Or just a tiny little grain of sand. Is that an away for man?

Take me away. That was Jatoba again. I had to return to Jatoba because I played them earlier and I forgot to mention that, well, one, they're a local band, and two, they're coming to the Stone Church down in Brattleboro on Saturday, October 17th at 8 p.m. for an album release party. And I wish I could be there. I'm pretty bummed, but I'll be out of town again. So I can't go to their release party, but I'd love to go see them perform again. They performed for free one of the early Wool Block parties way back. I don't even remember when. Way back when. So that was Jatoba, Take Me Away, from their album Last Man Standing from 2015. We started the whole set off with the Waterboys, On My Way to Heaven. Well, I'm kind of holding that off for a little while. I'm not ready for heaven, though heaven does sound good. Dinosaur Jr. did No One's Ready from their brand new album, There Near. And I think there is T-H-E-R-E, There Near. The Highway Women, we heard two from them. We heard the title track, Highway Woman, and then Redesigning Women. And the Highway Women are, it's kind of like the Highwaymen, except they're women. And it's Brandi Carlile, Natalie Hemby, Maren Morris, and the wonderful Amanda Shires. I'd tell you more about it, except the lettering on the little booklet is so small, I can't even tell its letters. I can barely see it. So I can't read it, that's for sure. So two from the Highway Women. Then we heard Mike Bloomfield, great guitarist, though I didn't really hear his guitar work. It was piano. Him singing Walking the Floor Over You. And then we heard, by request, Blood, Sweat, and Tears, I Love You More Than You'll Ever Know, from the first Blood, Sweat, and Tears album from, I think it's 1967. Child is Father to the Man is the name of that album. And then that Jatoba, Take Me Away. All right, you're listening to, hopefully, your favorite community radio station. Yes, we are the Black Sheep, WOOL. So you can find us here at 91.5 on the FM dial here in Bellows Falls, coming to you live. Or you can listen live online at wool.fm. 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Our numbers are getting up there, but they're not all the way up. 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Box 110, Bellows Falls, Vermont, 05101. That's Wool Radio. All right. Actually, I have to do a PSA. I haven't done one this hour yet, and we've got less than half the hour left. So an Oktoberfest is coming to the Retreat Farm in Brattleboro on Thursday, October 1st. So that's this Thursday. And hey, October happens. It starts up October 1st. From 4:30 to 8 p.m., enjoy local brews from North Chair Brewing, which I had one last night. It was very good. Valley Craft Ales and River Roost Brewery, along with German-inspired food from Just Two German Girls, a collaboration between Counter Culture's Kitchen and Big Boy Bagels.
grab a draft, and a pretzel, relax to the music of Princess Kiku, and enjoy some lawn games in the farmhouse. Admission is free. Oktoberfest at Retreat Farm, Thursday, October 1st, 4:30 to 8 p.m. For more information, you can visit the website retreatfarm.org. That's retreatfarm.org. Also coming up, also on October 1st, two things to do in Brattleboro. It's the Brattleboro Museum and Art Center presents its 19th annual Lego contest and exhibit, October 8th through the 12th. Oh, I guess it doesn't start on the 1st. October 8th through the 12th, from 10 a.m. to 4 p.m. each day, build your own original Lego creation and enter it in the contest, or simply stop by BMAC to check out the amazing submissions. Excuse me. New this year, you can also submit Lego stop-motion animation videos to be shown during the exhibit. Ooh, that's pretty exciting. There's prizes for creativity and craftsmanship will be awarded in 6 age groups. The award ceremony is Thursday, October 8th at 5:30 p.m. Entries must be dropped off at BMAC on Tuesday, October 6th between 4 and 6 p.m. The entry forms and $5 submission fee must be completed in advance. The exhibit is free with pay-as-you-wish admission and takes place at the Brattleboro Museum and Arts Center, BMAC, at 10 Vernon Street in Brattleboro. For accessibility questions, email office at brattleboromuseum.org, or you can call 802-257-0124, and that's extension 101. Hey, it sounds like it's still raining out there. I thought it was supposed to stop. It's going to stop soon. And then finally, if you're concerned about midterm elections, in Putney, a series of community conversations will give local residents a chance to share their thoughts and discuss potential response to concerns about election interference. The second conversation in this series will be on Thursday, October 1st, at 6:30 p.m. at the Putney Library, located at 55 Main Street in Putney. There'll also be a discussion on October 8th at the Rockingham Free Public Library right here in Bellows Falls, and then October 14th at the All Souls Church in West Brattleboro, and October 21st at Brooks Memorial Library in Brattleboro. For more information, you can contact Tim Stevens at 802-869-2141 or bereal@vermonttel.net. Be real. And all this information is available on our website, wool.fm, on the Mid-River Bulletin Board link on our website, made right here by volunteers of Wool. All right, let me get on with the music. I'm going to go back to this brand new music stuff, and another one from Martin Simpson, and this one's called, and I think it's an instrumental, called Sometimes I Feel Like a Motherless Child. Here we go.

Well, that was Jeff Tweedy off his newest album, a 3-disc set, and a song called Forever Never Ends. And we also heard, short little set there, we started with Martin Simpson on guitar, instrumental, Sometimes I Feel Like a Motherless Child. Then Beck, he has a new album out with a song called In the Night, which is the title track to that that album. And it's a breakup album. He got divorced from his wife for a second time, I think, second wife. So it's a hurting album. We heard In the Night, and then Boz Scaggs with Let It Happen. And I'm going to say goodnight. I got one more song to play. Just thanks for listening. Thanks for supporting Wool Radio. You can find us right here at 91.5 FM locally. 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Thanks for listening. So glad you checked in tonight. Coming up is What's My Wine, a wine talk show. Very intelligent talk show, by the way. And I'm just going to go out with another tune from Beck's new album. And this one is called Ride Lonesome. Hopefully I'll be back in this seat next Monday night. See you then.

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0: And this evening, it's a conversation among Joe Canini, Keith Zimmerman, and myself, Cynthia Reeves, again, looking at the remarkable white wines that come from this beautiful and long, extensive valley carved out by the Loire River in central France. This river actually begins in the beautiful deep ravines of the Ardèche, and it meanders northward and then westward all the way to the ocean. What it carves out along the way is a beautiful variation of soils and soil types, and therefore different growing conditions for a variety of white grape.
1: And red grape.
0: And red grape, yes. We're concentrating on the white this evening, but yes, it is also, the Loire is known for some very wonderful red wines as well.
2: They tend to get overlooked a little bit, so I'm glad you brought it up. Maybe one of these days we'll do a show on the red wines of the Loire.
0: They tend to be a little bit overlooked, aren't they, relative to the white wines?
2: I think they are a bit overlooked, and they don't have as many reds, and there's not a big concentration of reds. In the middle of the Loire Valley, there is some concentration, and it's wonderful wine. Chinon would be one of those wines.
1: Bourgogne.
2: Yep, St. Nicholas Bourgogne. Yeah, very nice. Based on the Cabernet Franc grape primarily, although there is a little bit of Cote Malbec grown in the Loire Valley as well as Gamay.
1: Pinot Noir,
2: to the east. It seems to me like small growers would always have a little bit of Gamay if they had any kind of soil terroir that would support it. To me, it was like maybe it was for themselves, or maybe it was blended into some Cab Franc to lighten it a little bit, because the Chinon can be quite big and meaty and almost dusty. So Gamay, that lightness might really do something for it. I don't know, Keith, do you know if they...
1: I'm not sure what the...
2: blending?
1: I don't recall.
2: I mean, the further we go down east and south into the Loire, I think the more prevalence the Gamay grape would have, and which makes sense because you're really kind of in Beaujolais land anyway.
1: Yeah, I mean, I know that they used to do, like the Nouveau Beaujolais, they released a wine really early, like in middle of November of the vintage year in the Loire. I've never had one. I don't know.
2: Yeah, I don't have any.
1: Where you see them, maybe you have to be in France to get one.
2: I think so. I mean, and a lot of times that the red wines, the Pinot Noirs, for example, I think you have to be pretty much in France to get a red Sancerre, a Pinot Noir of Sancerre red.
0: I have tasted a red Sancerre, and I was surprised to find it. Because it was something that was, again, it was just outside my lexicon. Yeah.
2: However, we digress.
1: We do, because we're on the whites.
0: The Loire is a region where it's known for Sauvignon Blanc and Chenin Blanc, and I brought a Muscadet. And I think we're actually starting with the Muscadet, which is in the westernmost part of the Loire River Valley, closest to the ocean. But the grape is called Melon de Bourgogne.

0: Bourgogne. I mean, what a beautiful name for a grape. It's completely new to me, Melon de Burgundy, basically. So you were saying, Keith, a few minutes ago that the Melon varietal is grown in different regions and has a name that's affiliated with that region?
1: No, I think it's Muscadet. I mean, it's from the Loire Valley. When I hear Melon, that's where, I don't know where else that grows, but there's several Melons within Muscadet, different clones or different, you know, like Pinot Gris, Pinot Blanc, you know, these, it's kind
0: that's
1: of
0: right.
1: the same.
0: Yes.
2: Variations of the same.
0: But I was so surprised to learn that the Muscadet is always the Melon de Bourgogne, right?
1: I think it is.
2: Yeah.
0: And it's 100%.
1: I'm pretty sure.
0: Excellent. So this is the part of the river, again, closest to the ocean. So these are vineyards that are going to be really affected by the maritime climate, correct?
2: Definitely. And I think that sort of gives a lot to the wine in terms of, think about marshland and you think about salinity and you think about oysters and you think about, you know, and that's what you want to be eating with
1: seafood
2: with Muscadet. You know, it's had a uneven reputation, I think, over the years because of volume. And that has a lot to do with history. The history of this region is just incredible. I found it to be really interesting going back and seeing. I didn't realize that there was this edict that was, I think, 1577, because wine was proliferating all over France at a rapid clip, and it was being planted in some places where it probably shouldn't have been planted. So they made this edict of the 20 leagues, and 20 leagues was 88 kilometers or something like that. And so that you were not allowed, if you were in Paris and you had a hotel or restaurant or a shop, you were not allowed to procure your wine inside of that 88-kilometer buffer zone. So what that did is it drove winemaking to the Loire River Valley, and it drove wealth and power to the Loire River Valley.
0: Was that the intention behind the 20 leagues? Was that why they?
2: That was the
0: why
2: intention,
0: the edict came
2: the
0: about.
2: The intention was that the gatekeepers at Nantes, at this village called Ingrand, that was a toll station, and it happened to straddle the border of Brittany and France at that time, the Loire. And so anything that had to come through that toll point, right, which was inland of Nantes, and that whole area of Muscadet production paid a toll, making all the wines east of Ingrand more expensive. And to compete against those wines in the Nantes area, the Muscadet, where volume was not an issue, there was a lot of volume going in there because the English were buying everything and the Dutch were helping. They were exporting 70% of the crop. In order to compete, they had to have really high quality wines because their wines are more expensive. And so really it was like this whole drive towards small producers, small production, great terroir, like grapes that were driven to the right terroir. So the whole history is really interesting. Everything to the right of Ingrand, that's when all the chateaus are popping up along the Loire, like every 5 miles. And so there was a lot of wealth created in this area.
0: So that is so interesting because that explains why all of these beautiful chateaux populated the riverbanks. It wasn't just people leaving Paris in the heat of the summer just to find someplace more temperate.
2: No,
0: along the river, commerce behind it.
2: And to be sure, like this whole area, the Loire Valley, probably has the best climate in France, right? It has a mixture of this maritime and this more continental inland. But in terms of grape growing, all these hills that shelter are almost all the vineyards of east-facing slopes. So it's protected from the north winds. It's protected from that ocean wet climate. It's quite dry. And it's really, you know, it's a really nice place to live.
0: All of the storied chateaux that you see that are touted for tourism, you know, planned tours along the Loire and go chateau to chateau and taste wines.
2: Very first wine tour experience, I didn't even know it was happening. I was finishing college and my wife was French and invited me to meet her father. And then we got in a rental car and headed towards Tours. We started exploring little towns. I knew nothing about wine at that point in time, but I did experience wines just in the restaurant and the routier and the hotels in the Loire where we toured around for about a week. We were more interested in the architecture and the art and all that, but the wine was a huge bonus. So that was my first experience of things like Sancerre wine and fun.
0: Sancerre is a great introduction, and we're going to actually get to a Sancerre. We've got wines actually that are handpicked from each of these various stations along the Loire, from the west coast all the way to the east, more towards that location I was describing, the gorges around Ardèche. which are a really extraordinary, amazing topography in the center of France. I was going to just make a note that this particular wine, it comes from this area that's just off the coast and north of Nantes. It's Muscadet. This particular vineyard is at the confluence of the Sèvre and Maine rivers, and that's what gives the appellation its name, the Muscadet de Sèvre et Maine.
2: This is from the Château d'Oiselmière de la
0: Ramée. L'Oiselinière.
2: Very nice. Yes. L'Oiselinière, very good. 2022.
0: So it says that these are 80-year-old Melun de Bourgogne grapes, and they're planted in something called orthonice soil, which is ideal for producing the Muscadet that will age well. That's something I would not have expected, that the Muscadet could age. In this particular vineyard, they have a southern exposure, which gives them an additional advantage for maturing the grapes, which are harvested mainly by hand. And the quality of the terroir enables the vintner to produce wine in the village appellation of Le Haye Fossière. And the vinification is about 17 months on the lees, and then the wines are stored in bottles for several years before they're sold. So that means that this has a little bit of age on it, which is kind of nice.
2: I get the on the lees part. It's really quite creamy for a Muscadet. I mean, it's bracing for sure. It's got nice acidity, but there's a roundness to it and a little depth that I pleasantly surprised with. Very nice.
0: Yeah, I agree.
2: I can
0: with
2: see
0: you
2: this aging. Yeah, definitely.
0: For me, I choose a Muscadet oftentimes in the summer when I'm thinking of something very light, very acidic, mineral. But this is a rounder and almost a buttery quality to it, which is surprising.
2: Mouth coating.
0: So a little bit different, right, Keith?
1: It's very different to I've had. They would be much more acidic, citrusy, lemon peel or lemon zest. But this one, no, this one has it's definitely rounder.
0: In the tasting notes from the vintner, one of the descriptors is succulent pear. And that is exactly what one tastes
2: pear, yeah.
0: At the bottom of
2: very
0: the
2: nice.
0: Tasting note. They say that each sip reveals new layers of depth, which is a pretty big claim for a Muscadet, I have to say. But
2: yeah.
0: It fits, right?
2: I think they might be able to back it up on this one. I'm getting this like the crushed seashell kind of thing too going on. It's really nice.
0: I like that
2: subtle salinity.
1: Mm-hmm.
2: You know,
1: yeah, it's there.
2: Minerality, yeah.
0: So this is a vineyard that is so close to the ocean that there would be a direct effect of the microclimate coming off of the
1: Atlantic.
0: Off the Atlantic with the salinity in the air and so forth, right?
2: Definitely, yeah.
0: Well, I think this is
2: good start.
0: Surprising.
1: Very good start.
0: Yeah, it's a beautiful start. Yeah, and I thought we were going to be starting with a wine that was...
1: I thought it was going to be really puckery.
0: Yeah,
1: that's kind of what
0: I
1: was expecting.
0: You know, nice acidity, yeah. But it leaves you just sort of, you know...
1: The squeeze of lemon on your oyster is just, you know, the wine kind of thing. But this is softer, rounder. You said 17 months on the Sir Lee?
0: On Lee's.
1: Wow.
0: Yes, and then a few years of aging. So I think that's surprising. It's a big investment for what is typically a not very expensive white wine. Muscadets, in my experience, have always been so competitively priced, right?
1: I think I was reading that 80% of the Muscadets that come here are through one or two very large négociants. So finding a small producer, good for you, Cynthia.
2: Well, here's the other thing. Looking at the bottle shape, right? It is more of a Burgundy bottle shape than normally what I would expect, a tall, thin sort of
1: Muscadet
2: kind of bottle, right? Which would be more Pinot Gris or Pinot d'Alsace or some that kind of shape bottle. So this is way more of a bespoke Muscadet, which I don't know what the price point was on it. It's very good, whatever it is.
0: This is well under 20.
2: That's great. Great bang for the buck here.
1: That's
2: quality value.
0: And I'm just going to add in a couple of more notes from the vintner. In the middle of the taste, mid-palate, you get white nectarine, dried white blossom, a little bit of pineapple. You know, I'm picking these things up, you know, but mostly it's the pear somewhere in the center of how this is reading on the palate. But very interesting.
2: With temperature, you know, as this wine gets warmer, some of those tropical fruit things might come out, too.
0: Yeah, that's probably right.
2: I get the pear, and I really get like a mandarin peel. And you squeeze that peel and it,
0: the essence.
2: Effervescence yes, comes out of
0: yes,
2: there.
0: Yes,
2: yeah.
0: yes.
2: Very nice.
0: Well, and actually I'm responsible for the next wine as well, which is a Giverny. So it says that Giverny is in the Touraine. In the
2: Touraine,
0: Loire.
2: Yeah. Mm.
0: And this is, as you were saying earlier, Joe, this is a country of these incredible chateaux. And this is a wine we're moving from the Melon de Bourgogne grape varietal to mostly Sauvignon Blanc with a little bit of Chardonnay. And what's interesting, coming up, we're going to be tasting a Sancerre. And one of the notes that I found about this particular wine, the Giverny, it says, while not untrue, calling Giverny a value alternative to Sancerre would completely overlook the virtues unique to this appellation. It is a much zippier expression of Sauvignon Blanc compared to its famous neighbor. It's more citrusy than grassy. This is imported by Kermit Lynch, and the commentator goes on to say, when Kermit introduced this wine in 1993, he said, Salvard, who is the producer, makes the most drinkable, quaffable Sauvignon Blanc I have ever tasted. So those are high comments
2: high
0: from
2: bars to live up to. Actually,
0: yeah. And because Kermit Lynch, as we've noted in prior programs, is such a wonderful importer and distributor. So this is a vineyard where the vines have been planted for anywhere from 10 to 65 years, and the soil is chalk, limestone, and sand.
2: While not present everywhere, if they have a little bit of sand on their property, it's prized. I don't know why that is, but we've seen it before in other places. Sandy soils generally mean less disease and things like that, but I think they impart real clarity to wine.
0: Well, I remember you saying something, Joe, about one vineyard. It was so hot and dry that even after a rain, the water would go through the sand so quickly that within an hour you could pick up the sand around the roots of the vine, and it would just run through your fingers.
2: In the Altiplano.
1: The Altiplano, it was the Malbec.
2: In Argentina, mm-hmm. yeah, the Malbecs, mm-hmm. and no disease there, and very right, little water.
1: Phylloxera
0: right.
1: doesn't like
2: dry sand.
1: And Phylloxera wiped them out.
2: Yeah.
1: So maybe that's also part of the reason that they like a little sand.
2: When he said quaffable, Kermit, it's so funny, you know, that juxtaposition of what your nose says to your head and then what your taste buds say. It is nice and quaffable, but you don't get that impression when you take a whiff of it. You think, wow, this is a wine of contemplation.
1: To me, it's got that hay grassiness going on.
2: I'm thinking New Zealand Sauvignon Blanc, you know, it's like very lively.
0: Kiwi.
2: Gooseberry.
0: The
2: kind
0: kiwi
2: of. Yeah,
0: quality.
2: The kiwi.
1: Yeah,
2: the kiwi.
1: Yeah, gooseberry. Yeah. Yep. That's.
2: Yeah.
0: I think we should have started with this one. This is so, there's a nice acidic quality to it. It's got great flavor profile. It's just so different than the first one.
2: I think if we had reversed them, we would have done a disservice to the Muscadet, honestly.
0: I think it would have been
2: buried by it because it's so strong. Yeah.
1: This
2: is really good. Yeah, it really is.
0: So the producers, Terry and Emmanuel Delaye of Domaine de Salvard, specialize in this mouthwatering Sauvignon Blanc. But for this cuvée, they add a splash of Chardonnay. And from their point of view, they're trying to introduce complexity and what they're calling flesh. They're sort of rounding it out. And from their perspective, what they're bringing to the party then are notes of Meyer lemon and orchard fruit. So the base of Sauvignon Blanc provides the freshness and liveliness as well as its characteristic flavors of passion fruit and lime zest. So these two great varieties coming together bring a beautiful versatility so that this bottle will serve well along all kinds of different types of foods. And we're really getting that mineral quality, which is what I always associate because of my limited experience with everything coming from the Loire. I think, oh, mineral, oh, great, slate and sort of pale blue colors of flavor. That's what I'm looking for in the Loire.
2: And you get it.
0: And here it is, sort of in spades, actually. You know, what is surprising just in this survey of the last couple of days, reading a little bit about the Loire, is the range of terroir, because it's over 600 miles long.
2: Yeah, yeah. This river, like, covers much of France. It's quite amazing. And it goes through 60 separate appellations. When those villages got the memo, that they had to pay a toll. They said, okay, well, if I do, I want my village wine to be what's known. You know, I want my village wine to be branded. And that's what Appellation does for small villages and the growers around them. There are so many varied soil types, as you've mentioned, that those differences can be felt.
0: Well, and it's interesting over the generations and now centuries how discrete villages like Neuilly Saint-Georges or Margaux, these have become emblematic.
2: Iconic, yeah.
0: A lot of it had to do with trade, barter, and then branding in our modern age, right?
2: Right. So we're talking about these 60 appellations along the Loire. I think it has a lot to do with how wines got sold.
0: Of course, the Loire is like the perfect conduit for being able to
1: transport
0: and to reach all these discrete villages.
2: And it's a Loire and tributaries, of which there are many, and they're navigable as well. And a lot of those chateaux are on tributaries to the Loire.
0: Well, so the next wine is one I believe that, Joe, you might have brought.
2: The name of the wine is Tasiaca. It is from the Touraine, so mid-Loire again, but it's actually in a new appellation contrôlée subzone called Chenonceau. There's also a Château de Chenonceau, and the Château de Chenonceau actually goes across a tributary of the Loire River Valley called the Cher. This appellation is on both sides of the Cher River, but it's extremely small. 85 hectares in total. It's relatively new. All these wines would have been simply Touraine wines in the past. And the grower here is Vincent Ricard. He's a younger guy, fourth generation on this property. All his vines for this wine, the Tasiaca, are in Chenonceau. And he, of the 85 hectares, he has 17 of them. And I think 7 of those are 2 red varietals and 10 would be to the Sauvignon Blanc. Hmm. His vinification methods are somewhat traditional, but influenced by his mentor, who is a guy named Didier Dagano, who was probably the most famous young wild Loire winemaker in the last generation, who tragically died in a microlite accident where he's flying himself over his vineyard. But he was quite a innovator in that most of the vinification we've heard so far, big 300 hectoliter tonneau, they call them oak barrels, but they're 1 or 2 years old is what he uses, so fairly new, so he's replacing those barrels. But then 1/4 of his production goes into these very small barrique. So he's using more woodwork than I think is normally the case. Yeah, he's now seen as one of the great growers. He only took over his family's estate in 1998. But the very first thing he did when he took over is he resigned from the local co-op, which his grandfather founded in the town of Tessé.
0: It's a big, bold move.
2: It's a big one, yeah. And what it says is, I want my wines to speak. I don't want them to be blended in a co-op. Mm-hmm. I don't want them to come out as Touraine wines. And so that was really the start of the push to get the Chenonceau appellation. Winemakers like this, biodynamic or organic, really cares about the land. I think that's kind of the future, right? That's what we've seen in all these programs in terms of a drive to quality. It's small producers who being represented by someone who can sell their production and market their production so they can focus on the wine.
0: So I'm curious, you know, we're familiar, at least I'm familiar enough with the Touraine region of the Loire, but what you're saying is that this is actually a new area. It's a new appellation.
2: Yeah.
0: And so this means that this is still kind
2: evolving.
0: Of a dynamic
2: it
0: and
2: is.
0: Evolving system.
2: It's a way of putting a stake in the ground and saying this is how it's going
1: to
2: be.
1: It's
2: and
1: getting down to terroir. Specific terroir.
0: Before we taste this, I do want to remind you that you can see the labels of all the wines that we're tasting on the website, which is called whatsmywineradio.com. And there you'll find information about the various wines and the vintners. This is an exploration of wines from the Loire River Valley. We're focusing our exploration specifically on the white wines, which is already proving so interesting. We started with a Muscadet, and we then graduated to a Cheverny. And now we have this beautiful, this is a new area, Chenonceau, and a younger vintner, biodynamic, and totally organic. So it'll be really fun to taste that. And just to remind you as well that you're listening to WOOL 91.5. This is a radio station out of Bellows Falls, Vermont.
1: I really like this, Joe. It doesn't have any of that grassiness of the last one. I smell honeysuckle, a little bit of vanilla in a very pleasant way. You know, these white flowers,
0: nose is so different,
2: it's
0: right
2: very
0: away,
2: subdued
0: isn't it?
2: Compared so to the last one, yeah. Mm-hmm. I think it's subdued. I mean, I think that might be a...
0: But
2: a little,
0: still beautiful aromatics nice, yeah. of the honeysuckle in the aroma. I think that's pretty outstanding, don't you?
1: It's lovely.
2: It has that salinity character. It might be a little cold right now.
0: I could see if this warmed in the glass a little bit, you could get more roundness.
1: It's nice acidity, you know, mid-palate. And yet it's still soft. It's a soft wine, too, more like the first one, the Muscadet, yes. which was quite soft,
2: yes.
1: and versus the second one, the Chevrigny, which is so...
0: So this is 100% Sauvignon Blanc?
2: 100% Sauvignon Blanc. And it's amazing to me that I just don't get any of that grassy... The second wine had a lot of it, but I think it's very pleasant.
0: Could I ask about the use of that adjective? Because in the prior wine, I could follow the idea of something that hinted at hay.
2: Mm-hmm.
0: But not necessarily grassy, because for me, I'm thinking green grass and that fresh mown over-the-top grass mm-hmm. aroma. And I didn't experience that in the prior wine. And I'm wondering, when you use that adjective, like what are you tasting? What are you thinking?
1: Well, I'm not thinking green grass for me. I mean, it is more of a dry grass
0: yeah,
1: aroma.
0: Yeah, I was wondering. I was curious.
1: That I smell in it. It's just very strong herbaceousness,
2: yes,
1: too.
2: Very
1: and
2: strong
1: it's really strong herbaceousness that's coming in.
0: And by that, you mean an herbaceousness that's not necessarily rosemary or thyme.
1: No,
0: it's a
1: not,
0: different
1: it is,
0: category.
2: Yeah. Wet hay.
1: It's not. I don't detect anything that related to those herbs at all.
0: Oh, and yeah. I was just asking from the standpoint of what herbaceous connoted to you.
1: Yeah,
0: I was just curious. Yeah.
2: It's that part of the hay when it just starts to ferment. There's a very strong
0: yes,
2: aroma.
0: No,
2: it's like that's
0: that,
2: kind of what
0: yeah.
2: I think of.
1: Huh. So it's not like the first cut of grass in the springtime by any means. I mean, that's this last one, the Tasiaca. Tasiaca.
2: It's subtle. It's very nice, subtle. Actually.
1: I would never... I'm not sure I would have said this is a Sauvignon
2: I
1: Blanc.
2: I agree with
1: not,
2: you.
1: Not that I'm,
2: I agree with you.
1: I'm not an expert by any means, but...
2: It doesn't have that typicity, you know, that...
1: No, it's so
2: Sauvignon
1: soft.
2: Blanc
1: it's just,
2: markers.
1: I wish more were like this, actually.
2: It could be almost Burgundian, you know, like Chablis kind of, that kind of,
1: it's going
2: that kind
1: that
2: of weight. In the Loire, we get to the point where Sauvignon Blanc is starting to look like dry Chardonnay when we get to Ruy and... Have you had those before, Keith, where they're not strong Sauvignon Blanc flavors and aromas? They're more subtle, nice acids going towards that bracing Chablis expression.
1: Yeah, I like that. The Chevrigny, I enjoyed it. I really like it with like goat cheese, but there's something about that. It's almost too strong for me in a way. The 1 and 3 that we had, the Muscadet and this...
0: The Sauvignon Blanc.
1: Sauvignon Blanc
2: from Chenonceau.
1: Chenonceau. Yeah. Mm-hmm. I like this style. I mean, I really like these softer styles, not so in your face. But the Kermit Lich one is like, it's gulpable. It's maybe not the first one I would go to, at least today, tasting these comparatively. But we still have more wines to taste.
2: If someone, if you serve this at one of your gallery presentations, the first thing is I'd go to my notes. I'm like, oh, that's interesting. Because it wouldn't be like kind of normally what
0: of
2: you
0: course.
2: Would get. It'd be
0: yeah.
2: something a little bit different. So I'd be immediately interested. And I'd certainly like to have a glass of it. I'm trying to figure out what food I would want with it, because it's assertive, right? The nose
0: the
2: is Chevrigny assertive.
0: The Chevrigny is what you're doing.
2: Yeah. I think the Tasiaca would go with pretty much anything. Yeah.
1: I think, Joe, too, on the Chevrigny, good chill on that wine for me personally, just to kind of tone it down a little
2: bit. Yeah, raise the fruit profile a little bit on that. They're both good and very different. And the juxtaposition of the Melon de Bourgogne and then the Chevrigny and then back to a more
0: Sauvignon
2: subtle,
0: Blanc. Yeah, subtler.
2: Kind of subtler. Be interesting to see what the next one holds for us, because that's another Sauvignon Blanc from Sancerre. It's Domaine de Carou from Dominique Roger, 2022. It's 12.5% alcohol. All come from estate vines in and around the village of Bouet, where they have been for 4 generations. 4 completely different soil types. Calcareous, Kermidrian, it has limestone tufa, and then it has more of a granite undertone with thin soils, sandy soils on top of that. So it gets a lot into the glass. He's a really serious winemaker. He'd be in the prime of his winemaking life. He's probably in his mid-50s and has been at it since he's been a boy.
0: When you're thinking about Sancerre, Is it what comes to mind as being emblematic of the Loire?
1: When I think Loire, I tend to think the Chenin Blanc grape, actually. I don't think Sancerre as much. Probably the Chenin Blanc, which we'll get to, it's just not grown very many places in the world well, anyway. And I like that Chenin Blanc when it's done well, so it's kind of like, so when I think Loire, that's where I kind of come to. But the Sancerre has certainly got a super reputation.
2: I just have had less experience with good Chenin Blanc. When I've had good Chenin Blanc, it's amazing. I haven't had it that often. I've been more exposed to Sauvignon Blanc and Muscadet, the Melon de Bourgogne. I think Chenin Blanc has probably halved its output vineyard size, you know, just hectares under vine in the last 30 years.
0: And, so, and why is that?
2: I think it's a more difficult grape to grow.
1: Can get mildew, fungus.
0: Oh, so it's a more fragile grape in a way?
1: It can be. And in the Loire Valley, it's fairly humid compared to like southern France. So it's very vintage specific in the Loire. From 1 year to the next, it could have a frost.
2: And it's late ripening.
1: It could be hot and humid or whatever. Yeah.
0: And actually, we've seen recently these pictures of the Loire almost virtually dried up in some parts of the river because of drought in France. So, yeah, it's a complicated recipe, right, for growing perhaps any grape, but maybe the Chenin Blanc is a little bit more vulnerable.
1: I don't know. I mean, sometimes I think about the Chenin Blanc grape and I think about how it was being produced in California. You go back into the 70s and 80s, it was really sweet, cloying. Acidity wasn't there. I mean, I just didn't.
2: It got too ripe, maybe.
1: It wasn't to my taste. Ripe. And yet it is one of the noble grape varieties. I mean, it's not like the top seven, Cabernet, Sauvignon Blanc, Chardonnay, Merlot, Grenache, you know.
2: Syrah,
1: Sangiovese. Yeah. I mean, you know, there's like seven sort of international noble grapes. Then the Syrah, Chenin Blanc comes in this
2: second
1: other group.
2: Tier, yeah.
1: You know, it's like one of these great grapes, but it has to be handled properly. The other thing about Chenin Blanc, it's more like Riesling in terms of you can make a sparkling wine out of it, a Cremant, a Vouvray. You can make a very dry wine. You can make a sweet wine. They can make Botrytis wines, the dessert wines.
2: I was reading about that, though, the Botrytis wines. It's like sometimes those climatic conditions, like they work against you. It's a, more of a late ripening vine, so you're pushing it into October, November, and at some point you start to see the botrytis settling in. They're like, okay, great, it's going to be that vintage. It could be every 5 years, 7 years. You don't know when you're going to end up with a noble, and they put that more into it. It's small bottlings for dessert. It's amazing.
0: Oh, that's so interesting. And here, you know, we have again this survey, Melon de Bourgogne, and then the second wine was Sauvignon Blanc with some Chardonnay. And then two wines that are 100% Sauvignon Blanc. And following this Sancerre that we're tasting now, it will be a Savonnière with 100% Chenin Blanc. So we'll have an important side-by-side.
2: So this is a very small property at Dominique Rouget, a total of 11 hectares, 7.5 to Sauvignon Blanc. So even smaller than the last producer. Yeah, I don't know how much of the production stays in France, how much he exports, but he works again with the same importer that the last one, so small holdings. I've had many vintages of this. It's quite consistent.
0: It's really delicious, don't you think, Keith?
1: I like this wine.
0: I do, too.
1: These last two have been super. Similar mouthfeel and weight, similar weight.
2: This is a little bit more going on at the back end.
1: The lime
2: zest, kind of late, you know.
0: Well, it has a longer finish.
2: Mm.
0: It's a little bit more substantial in a way than the prior one, even though I love the profile of the prior one.
2: Yeah, that was really pleasing, the mouthfeel. This one has a little bit of tannin still. I think their whole cluster fermentation.
0: Well, as a part of a survey of everything that's happening along the Loire, this is really fascinating for me because this is the first time where I've kind of geographically put all of these different wines and styles of winemaking and, of course, the different grapes into some sort of context, a geographic context, all relating to the Loire.
2: You know, one of the things about that I learned about this was during phylloxera, late 1800s, it completely wiped out all of the vineyards on the left side of the river, which was Sancerre. It did not do the same on the other side,
1: Puy-Fumé.
2: On the left side, the Sancerre, the white grape that was grown pre-phylloxera, was Chasselas. And the wines that seemed to be most resistant to phylloxera and did the best post-phylloxera was Sauvignon Blanc on American rootstock. And so the proliferation of Sauvignon Blanc really started post-phylloxera.
0: That is then a relatively recent history, not certainly as recent as California, for example, but there are some vineyards in some regions where we've traced this back centuries. So it's a relative newcomer.
2: Sancerre only got its appellation contrôlée in 1959.
0: Relatively young.
2: Very, very recent in the history of wine in France, for sure.
0: And when you contrast that with the fact that this is an area in the Loire where vine cultivation was found in archaeological sites dating back to the first century AD. And of course, that was through the Romans introducing their art of winemaking to Gaul, which was the then region of France. But in the Middle Ages, that's when the Loire River Valley began to really take off and form an identity around winemaking with a much deeper cultural and also, of course, religious significance, because as we've noted, the church has played a large part in carrying the water and the wine, as it were. I'm going to go get the Sauvignon. We're going to complete the flight of seven wines with three wines in a row that are each 100% Chenin Blanc. And the first one is a Sauvignon. And the Sauvignon, I only became aware of it because our friend Larry Burdick claims that the Sauvignon is the best wine to have with fresh oysters. So when we have a special occasion and we have oysters, sometimes if I have the presence of mind, I look for a Sauvignon. So this wine that we're going to taste, 100% Chenin Blanc, it's from the Sauvignon Appellation in the Loire River Valley, of course. This is a 2019. It's going to be a higher alcohol content. This is like 14%. It's almost beefy like a red wine in terms of the alcohol content, which will be very different than the prior wines that we tasted. We began with two wines, I think, that were around 12 or 12.5. This particular vineyard, it's the Château de Bruy, and it's situated on the right bank of the Layon River near the village of Beaulieu-sur-Layon. It's 20 minutes south of Angers. It was built in the early 1800s, and the vines are planted on prime L'Anjou Noir plots, south-facing slopes of the Couteau de Layon, resting on a bed of schist, just above a seam of spilite that runs between the towns of Beaulieu-sur-Layon and Rochefort-sur-Loire. The winery also owns a prime vineyard across the Loire River in the heart of Sauvignon. To me, this is a little bit of a leap because typically Sauvignon wines are more expensive. I'm not sure why, but I've always so enjoyed them and really appreciated them on the few occasions when I've had them, that I kind of understand why they're a little bit more expensive. But as we were talking a few minutes earlier, this is going to be our first taste of a wine that is 100% Chenin Blanc. So, Keith, I'm wondering, what are you tasting?
1: This is just different. I don't really want to compare it to the Sauvignon Blanc per se. This has mineral and wood.
2: I feel like it's almost like volcanic rock or something.
0: Well, apropos of what you were just saying, it says the Sauvignon, and they're talking about Anjou, so it's in the region of Anjou.
2: Yeah.
0: So the geology, a multitude of diverse volcanic rocks, Joe, yielding some of France's most substantial, exciting white wines, both dry and sweet, from the Chenin Blanc grape variety.
1: And I think it's got apple. There's some
2: spiced apple, like with cinnamon, that cardamom. It's great. I really enjoy it, but I'm finding it hard to compartmentalize.
1: I am too.
0: Boy, there is so much going on.
1: And does it have any oak in this, Cynthia? Does it say?
0: Yes. The wine undergoes malolactic fermentation in French oak.
2: Yeah.
0: It's aged in the barrels for about a year, followed by about a year in stainless steel, and then aged in the bottle for another year before it's released.
1: Wow.
0: So this is 3 or 4 years in the making.
1: I think with the Chenin Blanc, it is a white wine that can age well.
2: Yeah.
1: I mean, particularly the sweeter ones, they can age for decades and decades and decades. So it has that capability. It's also sort of similar in a way, weight-wise, to Riesling, I think, you know, in terms of aromatics.
0: Oh, that's,
1: I mean, they're different.
0: I think that's excellent, Keith.
2: I
0: got
2: that similarity.
0: Yeah.
2: That's partly, I mean, I think I'm trying to find is also in Riesling for me, dry Rieslings.
1: It's not the petrol. I mean, I'm not getting any of that in this.
2: No, but it's not petrol, but it's somewhere along that continuum. And I find it to be really interesting. and so different than the wines we've had before.
0: Yeah, and so. And what I'm noticing is that there is such a great, I'm going to call it an attack, the first notes that you taste. It's great in the mid palate, but what is striking me right now is that there's this long finish, lingering, beautiful back notes at the back of the palate.
1: Are you getting any coconut?
0: Oh, that's interesting. I mean,
1: I would not. Mid palate, mm-hmm. passing through, mm-hmm. doesn't stay there long. I know it's quite complex. It's fun.
0: It's very complex, yeah.
2: And the thing about it is, I think the nose is actually true to what you get in the mouth. That linear connection is great.
0: Sometimes, Joe, you conjure a phrase, a wine to contemplate. And I would say
2: that were the Italians that had that. This is
0: in the zone for me. This is very, very interesting. And of course, I have to say again, you know, we strive to find wines that are in a very reasonable price point. $20 or less is sort of our mantra. The Savonnière is double that. So one has to be mindful of that. But then there is the opportunity for a very different experience.
2: Agreed. I'm not quite sure what foods I would immediately go to with this, but I am quite sure that I'd be more than happy to sit at any point of the evening, pre-food, after food, whatever, and just sip a glass and let it happen.
0: I have to tell you, what I'm cooking this evening is a seafood risotto with lobster and scallops.
2: There you go.
0: And
2: that could be great with
0: and
2: that.
0: And I am putting that menu together with this wine in mind.
2: Very nice.
0: I think it'll hold up well because you have the Parmesan in there as well.
2: You get that salty. That would bring out some deep, of the minerality that's in this.
1: This is fun. I've never had one, so this is new to me.
2: Well, tell Larry. I think it'd be pretty great with oysters.
0: I was going to say that I only know about this wine because of Larry. So
1: it's so interesting. I mean, because the way the malolactic that toned down the acidity. Acidity is really...
0: It's very fresh and it's alive.
1: It's really good.
0: But it's not the leading edge of what you taste. There are many other things that you taste before that beautiful mid-level acidity starts to come through. And I think that's very, I want to say artful. I don't know if that's the vintner doing it or not, but I applaud the approach. Yeah,
1: I think that is the vintner.
2: Yeah.
1: And it's the quality of the grapes that they're working with, but then it's how they're handling it once it gets in the cellar.
2: Does that malolactic fermentation lead to these caramel notes? I mean, I'm almost getting like a dark marmalade, you know, orange marmalade, but one that's
0: see,
2: been cooked
0: up. I appreciate that. I like evoking the caramel and the marmalade. It has that
2: unctuous
0: quality. So again, the vintner Chateau de Breuil, and they have been making wines since 1822. This is a Savonnière, as I mentioned before. It's about 14, a little bit more than 14%. I find that to be rather unusual for a white wine, but this is a wine that has a certain amount of muscle. So, you know, maybe it's worth the lift, as it were.
2: The grape itself can be vinified with some sugar still in there. Now, this is pushed dry all the way at 14.2. I think that's where the 14.2 comes from. The fruit itself can produce...
0: The Chenin Blanc grape, you mean?
2: Yeah, a wine that, if vinified totally dry, can get that high.
1: And then the year, too. And what again, the year was
2: 22.
1: This? 22.
0: Mm-hmm. So if the vintner has aged in French oak for a year and then a year in stainless steel and then bottle aged for another year. The release date is 22, but the vintage is 2019. Is that the way that works?
1: No, vintage is 22.
2: This would be the current release of that wine, yeah. Here's a question for you. Do you think they go from wood to stainless to mollify some of the woodwork? To just like let it settle itself so that's not so prominent? Because I find it very subtle.
1: A year in the wood, I wonder, they have to be fairly large barrels because you don't get a lot of wood. I mean, you feel it, but it's not.
2: Agreed, yeah.
1: Maybe that they're allowing that malolactic fermentation to occur and then they're putting it back in stainless to stir the lees perhaps. I'm not sure. That's really new to me that they would take that approach. Very different.
0: Well, it's deftly handled.
2: Nice result.
0: Wouldn't you say?
2: Yeah. Nice result. Yeah.
1: Mm-hmm. Very, very nice result. And that's also why it's a little bit more expensive because
2: there's a lot of work that goes into it.
1: There's a lot of work.
2: Time.
0: Yeah,
2: time.
0: No kidding. Well, you know, as we've talked before, the commitment for storage and handling wines that you're going to like have in barrels for a year or 3 years and then bottle them and hold them aside for, you know, the commitment for space and time and energy is just so huge.
1: I forget what they're called, but there are a lot of caves in the Loire Valley around.
2: And the tufa cave because of the limestone, cave. soft limestone.
1: Soft limestone. So they've got these wonderful aging areas, and some of them use those caves as their winery. Yes. So the tanks and everything is in there, and it stays at 55 degrees.
2: Yeah, interesting, right?
1: You know, it could be 95 outside. You go into those caves and you freeze because it's 55 degrees.
0: Well, we saw that at Moët de Chandon Épernay. They have the same thing. Yeah.
1: So the souvenir, just to get back a little bit, I mean, it's a little more specific area. We're moving into an Anjou Blanc is the next one, and this is a bigger area. So it's not going to be, well, I know it.
2: Like village by village type of thing.
1: It's coming from one producer. It's Anjou Blanc. Négociants, Mary Taylor. We've had some of her wines before. We've liked them. She's working with a gentleman, Pascal Biotot, and he's in Saint-Jean-de-Mouvray. He farms about 200 hectares. So this isn't small. So I'm going to read from one of the descriptions. Geographically, the region is divided into two dominant profiles based on soil types. The first of these, Anjou Blanc, lies toward the west of the Appalachian, where chalky limestone soils impart a lighter, more energetic expression of Chenin Blanc. Then there's Anjou Noir, referring to the dark volcanic schist, soils of the easternmost edge of Massif Américain, where Chenin assumes a richer, more full-bodied character. Sourced from vineyards that fall exactly along the border of these two subregions, this gorgeously subtle white from fourth-generation winemaker Pascal Biotot comes from the village of Saint-Jean-de-Mouvray, which I mentioned. It's situated on the old Roman road from Angers to Poitiers.
2: I love on the old Roman road. They've been doing this for a while.
0: The Appian Way, my friends.
2: It's so interesting that description, because the wine for me, I always happened to be tasting it just before you read that. It does have both that bracing acidity, but then some of that volcanic stuff that we were talking about in the last wine. And it's married them together because it's the volcanic stuff's a bit more subtle, but the acidity is great and more so than in the last wine.
0: It reads younger, fresher, a little bit more, you know, lively.
2: I want some food with this, but really delicious.
1: And honey, chamomile, white peach.
0: White nectarine.
1: Nice acidity. I mean, there's a little touch of sweetness, but the acidity handles it.
0: It's balanced very, very nicely, isn't it?
2: It doesn't read very sweet to me at all. It's lovely. Really good.
1: Yeah, I'm just thinking of an apple that you just love. It's got the acidity to handle the little bit of sweetness that's kind of hidden in the background or something.
2: Yeah, that's a great analogy.
0: Well, there was something I came across in regard specifically to Anjou, because after the Middle Ages and the Renaissance, this region's wines were then favored so much by the French nobility, particularly in these areas of Anjou and Touraine. They developed this reputation for producing excellent wines, as far back as then. And under the reign of kings such as Louis the 11th, the Loire wines became synonymous with sophistication, elegance, and royal patronage. And so by the 17th century, of course, the wines were recognized as luxury products deeply associated with the aristocracy, and ergo, again, why all those beautiful chateaux populate that part of the world. Can I just say, in my view, for the majority of the wines that we've tasted, there is an elegance about them. Like, there's structure, there's a beautiful balance to them, an inherent elegance. So
1: I think that's interesting you say, because I think the way these wines are priced now, these are everyday man's wines.
0: Like this Mary Taylor, this is below $20 a bottle, right?
1: Yeah.
0: I mean, she really hits the middle ground, doesn't she?
2: Really,
0: in terms
2: she's a
0: of
2: really good,
0: very discerning palate at work there.
1: Yeah, she's finding good stuff. I mean, I don't think we've had one of her wines we haven't liked.
0: That's correct. I think that's correct.
2: I'm just wondering, with the Chenin Blanc, has it kind of gone under the radar a little bit? And so is that one of the reasons where it's still accessible? Because Sancerre's gone the other direction.
1: Yeah, no, I think that's right? true. I mean, I think a lot of them I don't like because they're a little too cloying for me.
2: Yeah.
1: But when you get them right, I'm really enjoying these wines.
2: Yeah,
1: I think they're very versatile. The Sauvignon, I mean, that long finish.
0: That's a long finish. Yeah.
1: This one finishes a little faster, but it's so friendly.
2: It's lovely, like, yeah. Mm-hmm. And it's different than Sauvignon Blanc. grown in the same areas, but
0: seemingly very distinctive differences,
2: yeah.
0: Right?
2: Yeah.
0: So you just remind me, so in the Saumur, I really love wines from the Saumur. Which grape variety is that?
1: I'm pretty sure the Saumur is Chenin Blanc.
0: It's Chenin Blanc as well? Because I often go to that. They're so reasonably priced, and I think they're just terrific with food, and they're very dry, very minerally, very slate. You also brought this last wine Flight of Seven that we're going to be tasting, right. A Vouvray.
1: I think that's a more well-known name from the Loire Valley. You know, they make every style there. They make sparkling wines, they make dry wines, they make demi-sec. And
0: so there's a Cremant Vouvray.
1: There is. And when the year is right, they make a Botrytis wine. Not every year, but just depends on what the
0: And just take a quick moment and just describe again. A Botrytis wine comes about because?
1: It's often called the noble rot. So it's a fungus that attacks the grapes and it makes breaks the skin and it evaporates the juice from the berry. But it doesn't spoil. So it creates this very honey flavor. So Sauternes, Barsac.
0: Chateau Yquem
1: would be Botrytis. And then so some of these in the Loire Valley also can be Botrytis.
2: Australia, they have the stickies. That would be the same thing, dessert
0: and
2: wines.
0: And so are you waiting for the vagaries of Mother Nature to make that happen, or can it be intentionally introduced?
1: Wow, that's a good question. I think mainly it's the vagaries, but they may be people feeling bold enough to spread that through the
0: right,
1: room.
0: Right.
1: Because it can go the opposite direction. It doesn't always work.
2: There's a symbiosis that has to happen, right? Yeah, and it doesn't happen every year.
1: It needs
2: sometimes.
1: The right climate, yeah. You know, cool humidity. Temperature, humidity. I've never had one from the Vouvray.
0: We have threatened to do a program on the sweeter white wines that would be the Recciottos, and maybe we'll get there at some point. But for now, this is going to be our last wine in the tasting of seven wines. Again, it's 100% Chenin Blanc.
1: Yeah, it's Vouvray. Yes? The name is Réserve du Neufroger. There's a large négociant called Pierre Chanier, one of the largest in the Loire Valley. They farm about 250 hectares, but they're buying wines from lots of places. This is a second label.
2: Do you think it might be produced and bottled for their importer, Monsieur Touton?
1: I think it could.
2: Could be,
1: could
2: right?
1: Be very
2: like a
1: well.
2: Bespoke wine for,
1: yeah,
2: that he
1: could
2: wants.
1: Very well be that.
0: It reads to me as being sweeter than the wines collectively. So maybe it's right that this is the one that we end with because it has the most sugar.
2: This would like line up with most of my previous limited experiences with Vouvray.
1: Mm-hmm.
2: It would line
1: that.
2: Right up with that.
1: Me too.
2: 12% alcohol. There's some residual sugar, not a lot. The acidity's nice, actually. It's a nice balanced wine. I think this is not a Vouvray for aging. It's screw cap. I think it's like to be drunk young. It's 2023. I think it's quite nice.
0: It is nice. I do find that, you know, you get the sweetness up front and then it's gone. You know, it doesn't have much of a finish, which is okay. Because, you know.
2: That acidity carries a little bit of citrus fruit and peel to me to the end, and then it kind of stops.
1: It doesn't linger too much. I mean, it's not like, it's kind of a, here I am sitting thinking about it, but I really meant that it's not a wine that I want to ponder. It's not one of those type of wines.
0: Right.
1: It's just to drink it.
0: It's one and done.
1: I think the saltiness, absolutely something to kind of cut that sweetness a bit would be.
0: For me. If there was goat cheese with this,
2: yeah.
0: I'd be happier.
2: Yes,
0: you
2: yes.
0: know,
2: goat cheese tartlet or something like that. Mm-hmm. Yeah,
1: I think you know. I just think it's a you know, you're watching. You know, it's the football and the bowl of popcorn, and you don't want a beer that night. You want to drink wine.
0: Uh huh.
1: Some buttery popcorn.
2: Okay. I'll be right over.
1: Well, whatever. Maybe not.
0: Well, this has been actually just, for me, so edifying, this survey of wines from the Loire River Valley. And again, you know, just to remind you, you know, we're starting in Ardèche, which is beyond the center of France.
1: Yeah,
0: I
1: mean, that's getting near Lyon.
2: It's Rhône almost, really.
0: Yeah, it is, and it's also the westernmost edge of the Alpes Maritimes.
2: Right,
0: so
2: that's the source of
0: the Loire.
2: That's
0: where you're getting those huge gorges, those huge, you know, deep valleys, the fissures in the rock and the waterfalls coming down, and that's the beginning of this incredible river, the Loire, and traveling 600 miles overall over to the Atlantic coast. So we've had a survey of 7 wines, the beautiful Muscadet, a Cheverny, Tassiaca. That's such an unusual
2: Sounds
0: name
2: Italian
0: for French.
2: Italian to me, right?
0: Yeah. I know. I couldn't believe it when I saw the label.
2: It's a Roman name for the town of Tessier-sur-Loire that they're in now. Tassiaca was the original name of the village of that area, Roman times.
0: And then we had a Sancerre, beautiful. And then the Savagnier, which, again, it's a whole different price point, but very interesting to taste, I think, in the context of these other wines that are the expressions of the Melon de Bourgogne, the Sauvignon Blanc, and the Chenin Blanc. And then we finished with 2 more wines from both from the Anjou region, the Anjou Blanc.
1: Anjou and Vouvray. They're actually two.
0: Vouvray is adjacent to Anjou.
2: To the east.
0: And all those last three, the Savagnier, the Anjou Blanc, and the Vouvray, all Chenin Blanc exclusively, and they taste so different. So that's a remarkable point of education right there.
1: It's just a very versatile grape that think about very often.
2: It is. I agree with that. I'm glad you brought those.
1: For me personally, that last one, the Réserve de Neufragier, it's not a style of wine that I personally like very
0: The Vouvray.
1: Much. It's a little too sweet.
0: It's too sweet. Yeah.
1: Not enough acidity.
2: It might be the one that we see most often here, though.
1: Right. I think it is. US. I think it is what we see the most. Yeah. But these other two, I think those really tell you something of what that grape can do.
0: Absolutely. Yeah. And, kudos to Mary Taylor for sussing out a very, very modestly priced expression of the Chenin Blanc in her wine, which is the Anjou Blanc, which I like. I like her labels. I like her approach to things.
2: So I just actually tasted the last wine and reminded myself that lovely wine. And then I went back to the Savagnier, same grape. What a difference. You can see that some of the structure of the grape is the same, but boy, the profile in terms of both nose and then in the mouth is quite different, quite different.
0: I also went back to the Savagnier just now, and the aromas in the glass are just so multi-layered.
1: It's
0: very inviting, so inviting. Thank you. Thank you both for making such remarkable contributions to this flight of 7 wines, Loire River Valley.
2: Fun.
0: So again, this has been a conversation with Keith Zimmerman, Joe Canini, and myself, Cynthia Reeves. And the program is called What's My Wine? And we've been exploring wines, white wines, specifically of the Loire River Valley in France. To remind you that you can see the labels of all the wines that we're tasting on the website, which is called whatsmywineradio.com. And there you'll find information about the various wines and the vintners. 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

The music for What's My Wine was composed by Keith Zimmerman and arranged by Thies Goll, with Peter Stoley on accordion, Ashok Ajawal on bass, and Scott Shetler on clarinet, with Keith Zimmerman on guitar. This is a production of What's My Wine Radio out of Walpole, New Hampshire. Until the next wine, thank you for joining us.

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12: All right, y'all, it is happening.

Notice that people who ruminate are often trying to negotiate with reality. They're arguing with what already is. The breakup happened, the opportunity passed, the person said what they said. Reality has moved on, but the mind keeps filing appeals. Happiness isn't found in winning that argument. Happiness is found in it.

0: Femi Kuti, elevating the cosmic immune system with some evolutionary, revolutionary Afrobeat sounds and universal calls for humanitarian harmony here, getting this edition of It's All Happening off to a groovetastic start. I'm Andy Valeri, welcoming you to your weekly soundtrack to our interesting times. 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
1: it's all happening.
2: Neuroscience shows that music is the most therapeutic stimuli for the human nervous system. It lowers cortisol, regulates heart rate, releases dopamine, and activates memory and emotions simultaneously.
3: One of the best ways to stop ruminating is to interrupt thinking with experiencing. Not more analysis, more life. Go surf, lift something heavy, call a friend. Walk without headphones, cook, dance, touch the ocean. Notice the way sunlight hits the floor. Rumination thrives in isolation and abstraction. It weakens when you return to your senses.
2: Music bypasses parts of the brain that ordinary language cannot reach. So it's possible that some humans develop minds that naturally think in melodies because music became regulation, a built-in coping mechanism translating emotion into rhythm when feelings became too overwhelming for words, which explains why some people always have songs looping in their head. Not distraction, regulation.
4: Religions, all this singing one song. The differences are just illusion and vanity. The sun's light looks a little different on this wall than it does on that wall, and a lot different on this other one, but it's still one light.
5: When love is based on attachment and possessiveness, it becomes a source of anger, disappointment, hate, and sadness. This kind of love is conditional. According to Rumi, love is always unconditional. Anything else that we recognize as love is about control and the condition.

that's not taken, like the other versions of you that made different choices and had different lives, and that because of some mathy quantum chicanery involving decoherence and a universal wave function that never collapses, there might in fact be alternate realities in which permutations of you are living different futures from a shared past. And if you could build a device that let you travel between those worlds and multiple versions of you encountered one another in a single reality, you might find that you're all equally real people with an equally sincere claim on your life, and all of you would believe with absolute certainty that you were the real you, and in some deeply troubling sense, you'd all be right.

really, music's like this kind of emanation. I find it impossible to put things in boxes for too long and keep them there anyway, because everything is interdependent, everything's linked. So it's the spiritual journey is the musical journey. The musical journey is the spiritual journey. And what is that journey? Over the years, it goes into a thing that's beyond the word called God, or the word Divine Mother. It goes beyond any concepts, any thoughts. It goes way beyond that. You know, into a state beyond, you know, I wouldn't even call it, I used to call it ultimate. I wouldn't even call it ultimate in reality now. It's actually how things are. We just can't see it half the time or feel it half the time, because we've always got a dirty windscreen. You know, we've always got a dirty windscreen. Our ears always need cleaning. You know, we're impure. I don't mean in a Calvinist we better, or Catholic we better whip ourselves or anything. It's all a bit, our vision's a bit sullied. You know, our perception is wrong. We think the wrong way. You know.

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0: are everyone, because we're all one. 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
1: All together, okay.
2: Giving up possessions, the people we're attached to, our preferences, our social status, to get something better in return seems inconceivable. But this is what a mystic is willing to do, as opposed to those that only

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You're all geniuses, you're all beautiful. You don't need anybody to tell you who you are or what you are.

0: Turn the people on to peace. How?
1: Davy.
2: Does it ever seem to you that this may be a little unreal?
3: Well, technical skill is great, but if you don't know what to do with it, you're not going to create anything worthwhile, and that's where the judgment comes in. Yeah.

listening to Where It's All Happening, delivering the sounds of audiophonic antidote to the increasingly artificial corporatized kudzu clogging our cultural infrasphere. 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

simple question to ask yourself. Am I trying to solve something or am I trying to avoid feeling something? Gross rumination isn't a thinking problem, it's an emotional. Underneath the loops is usually grief, fear, disappointment, shame, or uncertainty. Feel that directly, face it head on, sit with it. And the more that you do that, the more that it will dissolve. Because the mind says, stay here and figure it out. And life says, come outside. Only one of them has fresh air.

0: your task is not to seek for love, but to merely seek and find all the barriers within yourself that you have built against it.
1: Tom, I've heard you say repeatedly on this show that we are our government.

0: It's funny with karma, you know, sometimes karma comes to fruition and loads of things come together in a really great way and something really great happens and it kind of moves on again. It's always a state of flux anyway, I suppose. But I think at times it's the reverse. It comes to fruition in bad ways.
1: You have to keep breaking your heart until it opens.

0: they should tell him about that really good financial advice, and if he just cuts back on that daily Starbucks, maybe try cutting some of those streaming packages. Stop eating avocado toast. Buying A-brand groceries. Stop being the victim. You're not working hard enough. Get a second job. Make sure you turn that thermostat up before you leave the house. Don't have any more kids. Stop taking vacations. Pick up a side hustle. Stop eating out. Drink tap water instead of that bottled water. Eat once a day.
1: When you are everywhere, you are nowhere. When you are somewhere, you are everywhere.
2: The brain hears a melody and suddenly understands something that the conscious mind could not. That random song giving you the chills, lyric hitting too hard, the same song on repeat for 3 weeks, your nervous system might be trying to process something through music before you can process it consciously. Maybe humans discovered the oldest form of emotional medicine through music, because sometimes music will connect the soul in ways that words cannot.
3: Is one of the fastest paths to unhappiness because it disguises itself as problem solving. It feels productive. It feels like you're working toward an answer. But most of the time, you're just circling the same drain, replaying the conversation, rewriting the ending, trying to extract certainty from something that has already happened. The mind convinces you that one more lap will finally bring relief. It rarely does. It usually just deepens the groove.
4: It is hard to come away with any feeling but that we are in the midst of a world gone mad.

0: the movie projector on the kitchen floor.
1: Stop. 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Call this number and follow simple instructions.

0: 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In the background, we've got Team Void making the hits and laying down the beats, delivering the multiversal sounds of the American evolution. 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While there, you can sign up for the program listserv for updates on new episodes and when and where they drop. 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
1: From long ago, the multiverse came, and you had to just participate in it, which I'm doing right now.

wouldn't it be great to have access to such a boundless source of love that's always present and that doesn't discriminate based on preferences? 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This is available if we open ourselves up to it. It's in everyone and accessible to everyone. No.

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2: Peace and love.
3: Visionary, theorist, dreamer.
4: That's right. And those are very polite names.
5: So many people think that they are regulating and they are not. They're ruminating. Like me, I did that for so long. And this, I needed to know the difference, okay? Ruminating is either defending your feeling or denying, resisting your feeling. So it's like, I know I should feel that. I deserve to be mad because of XYZ and he is an a**hole and she is oversensitive or whatever. Or I shouldn't feel that way. I can't believe I blew up. I can't believe I had that feeling. I can't believe. Regulation is accepting.

0: certain that something was fishy, that what they say happened did not happen. It didn't make any sense. And then, of course, the minute there was even a sniff of Building 7, you go, well, that's proof. There's the proof. They demolished a building and pretended it had fallen down because of the fires in it. And so, and its falling down was announced on BBC News Television in England half an hour before it happened.
1: Yeah, before it happened, yeah.
0: So you don't have to be a rocket scientist to go, this is nonsense.

0: increasing ubiquitousness of police robots is not separate from the exploding prevalence of surveillance cameras and AI facial recognition. The push for digital IDs and the eradication of online anonymity, or the increasing instances of online censorship and Silicon Valley algorithm manipulation. A technological cage is being constructed around the public to ensure that we can be stopped from turning against our masters.
1: So I look forward to the struggles. I love it. Like I said, not everybody, people think I'm weird about that, but I just teach my team all the time to look forward to the struggles, because that's what's going to help you get to your victory.
2: So there's that gap of time where you're thinking something's not right here, but you just couldn't say anything about it.
3: The systems which are in place to keep the world sane are utterly inadequate to the forces that have been unleashed.
4: We need to look at ourselves. There is a long national reconsideration, a spiritual renaissance that needs to happen in this country. And the fact is, we're pushing it off. That's the problem. We are doing everything that we can to not have that great reconsideration, a great healing, a great spiritual renaissance, and we are just trying one thing after another. Oh, that's fine, I'll do this, I'll do this, I'll do this. But deep down, what we're doing is we're pushing it forward, and it's growing in weight and heft and damage as it happens.
2: Yeah, I agree, but I can't say it. Like, why couldn't anyone say anything for so long?

0: peaceful joy, that's when you are near truth.
1: You've been listening to It's All Happening, your weekly sonic venture into our world through music. I'm Andy Valeri, producer and host, thanking you for tuning in and making It's All Happening part of the soundtrack of your day. 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Take care and look out for yourself and for each other here in this world of Maya, one that so often obscures the beauty of life and existence that can be hard to see sometimes amidst the wounding and suffering we're immersed in. Though, as Rumi once noted, may the wound be the place where the light enters you. And here's to music and the redemptive powers of love being amplified, which we endeavor to do right here where
2: it's all happening.

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1: This is Lissa Schneckenberger. I play fiddle and sing with Low Lily from Southern Vermont, and you are listening to WOOL FM 91.5. 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

If you're already guessing, the theme of this episode of Frog is Alive, and you think it has to do with the 70s, jazz rock fusion, you would be correct. I'm going to dive into the British scene of jazz rock fusion, the early years, 68 to 74. And we opened with Arjun's Bag from John McLaughlin's 69 album, Extrapolation, the one he did that gained him such notoriety that he was asked by Tony Williams to fly across the pond to New York City and join his band, and the rest is history.

Anyway, we've got sets coming up for you, all from the early 70s. Here is Higginbotham, Alan Holdsworth's starter band from his hometown of Bradford.

Ian Carr's new band, Nucleus, announcing his version of the jazz rock fusion that Britain is going to latch onto quickly. We just heard 1916, The Battle of Boogaloo from the 1970 album Elastic Rock. Incredible debut album. Before that, we heard from Coliseum with Valentine's Suite. Yes, John Heisman, David Greenslade, David Hextall Smith got together, put out a couple albums in 69, and the second one, Valentine's Suite, included Betty's Blues. And then we opened that little set with Alan Holdsworth's first band from Bradford, England. They were lured down to England and signed a contract as Higginbottom, and they put out an album in 1969 called Higginbottom's Wrench, from which we heard Golden Lakes with Alan's mellifluous singing voice, which I really loved. I'd love to hear more. Okay, next set coming into 1970. Here's more.

Welcome back to the second set of the first hour of this episode of Prague is Alive, in which I am exposing you to some of the initial artists' albums and sounds of the British jazz rock fusion scene, 1968 to 1974. The set we just completed all include 1970 releases. We just listened to I, Spider, the title song from a band known as The Web, or just Web, which put out that album, I, Spider, in 1970. Before that, the amazing Dragon Song from John McLaughlin's first American album, Devotion, from 1970. And then before that, Brian Auger and Trinity, his last album as Trinity was called Before. And then we heard Listen Here. Great set. Okay, we got another one coming up next. Let's start out with more Colosseum.

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Giggling Bland is the name of that wonderful song from Soft Machine's fifth album, entitled Five, from 1972. Before that, we heard Brian Auger's Oblivion Express from their debut album from 1971, entitled Oblivion Express. We heard Total Eclipse, all 11 minutes and 33 seconds of it. And then we opened that set with the band If, an interesting, more jazz rock band from Britain, of course. This was from their third album, If 3, and it was called Upstairs. Okay, next set. We're going to move forward. 73, 74. Let's keep going. The British scene is thin, but great musicians, great albums, and none more than this next guy, Ian Carr. I cannot overstate his importance to the jazz rock fusion scene worldwide, not just in Britain. Here, this is from Labyrinth. Enjoy.

Clive Stevens and friends. He must have been either visiting New York City or he happened to corral all of these American artists in London, but his friends include Ralph Towner, Steve Kahn, John Abercrombie, and then he corralled Billy Cobham and Rich Laird during a weekend break they had in the Mahavishnu touring season. This is 1974, like the only weekend they had off, and he recorded this wonderful album called Atmospheres, Clive Stevens and Friends, from which we heard a double shot, Nova 72, wonderful song, and before that, Yesterday, Today, and Tomorrow, all from the album Atmospheres, Clive Stevens and Friends. And then we opened that with Bell Dance from Ian Carr's Nucleus, the 1973 album Labyrinth. Okay, I think I got time for a couple more. Let's hear some more Brian Auger and then the wonderful Gary Boyle and Hugh Hopper collaboration, Isotope.

0: Brian Auger's Oblivion Express with Change from Straight Ahead. And before that, Temper Tantrum from Gary Boyle's Isotope and the 1975 album Illusion. Well, that's going to do it for this episode of Paraga's Alive. Thanks for tuning in. Have a great week, everybody. Be kind to yourselves and your loved ones. Let's make this world a better place.
1: Paraga's Alive is produced in the studios at Mead Public Library in Sheboygan, Wisconsin. More information on the web at meadpl.org.
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From Toronto and Chicago, this is Democracy Now! President Trump's warned Iran will be blown off the face of the earth if U.S. warships are targeted in the Strait of Hormuz. In the latest attempt to address the energy crisis, the U.S. has launched Project Freedom, a military effort to quote-unquote guide commercial ships out of the Gulf despite the Iranian blockade. Will the strategy work, and can the fragile ceasefire hold? We'll speak with Rutgers professor Toby Jones. Then to the Federal Communications Commission targeting of Disney, the parent company of ABC, after President Trump and the First Lady called for ABC to fire late-night comedian Jimmy Kimmel again. We'll talk to the lone Democratic FCC commissioner, Ana Gomez.

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1: 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FCC threats. Federal grant cancellations. Doors are being closed. And over 1,500 local media stations across the nation are being punished.
2: All that and more coming up. Welcome to Democracy Now!, democracynow.org, The War and Peace Report. I'm Amy Goodman. President Trump's warned Iran will be blown off the face of the earth if U.S. warships are targeted in the Strait of Hormuz. Trump's renewed threat to destroy Iran came as the Pentagon rebranded its war from Operation Epic Fury to Project Freedom, turning its focus to reopening the Strait of Hormuz to commercial traffic. On Monday, Iranian state media said the U.S. had fired on small cargo boats carrying goods and passengers, killing five civilians. U.S. Central Command confirmed it had attacked several boats, but insisted they were threatening commercial vessels. Separately, United Arab Emirates said it had come under attack from drones and missiles that caused a fire at an oil facility at the port of Fujairah. The port is outside the Strait of Hormuz and is one of few export routes that doesn't require transiting through the strait. Three Indian nationals were injured in the attack. Iran claimed it was not responsible. Meanwhile, in Washington, D.C., a man who scaled the Frederick Douglass Bridge to protest the war in Iran remained on the bridge overnight and into a fifth consecutive day. Guido Reichstadter, a veteran and father of two from Florida, said in a statement, quote, "I'm calling on the people of the United States to bring an immediate end to the Trump regime's illegal war in Iran and the removal of the regime's power through mass, nonviolent, direct action and non-cooperation," unquote. Iran executed three men on Sunday in connection with anti-government protests earlier this year. Mehdi Rezuli, Mohammad Reza Miri, and Ibrahim Dolatabadi were all hanged in Mashhad. According to Iran Human Rights Monitor, Iran carried out 656 executions in the first 3 months this year. Since March, during the U.S.-Israeli war in Iran, there have been 24 political executions. Meanwhile, Nobel Peace Laureate Narges Mohammadi has been hospitalized in critical condition after collapsing in Zanjan prison. She suffered a heart attack in March and has since experienced chest pain, severe headaches, and double vision. But authorities continue to deny her transfer to specialist care in Tehran. Mohammadi has been arrested 13 times and sentenced to a cumulative 31 years in prison. She received the Nobel Peace Prize in 2023 for her advocacy against torture and the death penalty in Iran. In Gaza, Israeli strikes killed at least three Palestinians in separate attacks Monday. Earlier today, an Israeli drone attack killed a Palestinian in Gaza City, leaving several others badly injured. On Sunday, an Israeli military broadcaster reported its forces had expanded control of the Gaza Strip to nearly 60% of the territory and were prepared to resume a full-scale assault if ordered. In the occupied West Bank, Israeli forces shot and killed a 26-year-old Palestinian man Monday as they raided a busy commercial area of Nablus. Naif Samarablus died after he was shot in the head. He'd reportedly just dropped his wife at a nearby hospital to give birth to their first child. At least four others, including two children, were struck and wounded by live ammunition. The U.S. military says it launched another strike on a vessel in the Caribbean, killing two people Monday. The Trump administration once again claimed the vessel was carrying drugs without providing any evidence. Since September, the Pentagon says it's killed at least 188 people in strikes on boats in the Caribbean and Eastern Pacific. The attacks have been widely condemned as illegal. Ukraine's interior minister says Russian attacks on Monday killed 14 people and wounded at least 60 others across multiple regions of Ukraine, with reports of heavy shelling and

0: damage to residential areas. Russia's latest assault came as President Vladimir Putin said he would declare a unilateral ceasefire in Ukraine for Friday and Saturday as Russia marks Victory Day, commemorating the 81st anniversary of the defeat of Nazi Germany in World War II. Meanwhile, Russia faces a growing environmental disaster along its Black Sea coast after Ukraine struck the oil refining port of Tuapse for the fourth time in less than 3 weeks. The attacks created large oil spills, huge clouds of acrid smoke, and toxic black rain that fell on residents and contaminated more than 30 miles of coastline. In New Orleans, a federal appeals court blocked criminal court clerk Calvin Duncan from taking office Monday, which was scheduled to be his first day on the job. Duncan won election to the post in November, just 5 years after his release from prison after serving 28 years for a murder he did not commit. He was exonerated in 2021 and earned his law degree a year later at age 60. His position was eliminated last Friday when the Republican governor, Jeff Landry, signed legislation abolishing it. Governor Landry also canceled upcoming primary elections following Thursday's Supreme Court ruling, which struck down the last remaining major provision of the Voting Rights Act. On Monday, protesters marched through the streets of New Orleans demanding an end to racist gerrymandering of Louisiana's congressional maps and the reinstatement of Calvin Duncan to his elected position.
1: You know, Calvin Duncan won a race with 68% of the vote. You know, so that's the citizens of New Orleans. I think that should be honored and respected. And the fact that it's not, I think anybody who have a sense of right and wrong should stand up against that, because that's a direct strike against democracy. And if we don't stand against this, then, you know, America is just dissolving, far as I'm concerned.
0: Alabama's state legislature adjourned a special session Monday after demonstrators entered the state house in Montgomery to protest Republican plans to adopt a gerrymandered map that dilutes the power of black voters. Currently, an injunction bars Alabama from redrawing its congressional maps before 2030. But following the Supreme Court's ruling last week gutting the Voting Rights Act, Republican Attorney General Steve Marshall filed an emergency motion asking a court to lift the prohibition. This is Dee Reed, an organizer with Black Lives Matter.
2: It is a strategic attempt to erase the Voting Rights Act, which we know is our strongest protection against disenfranchisement. Protections that were not given. Protections that were fought for right here in Alabama. By the people from Selma. By the people from Greenville. By the people from Birmingham.
0: A new investigation by the Washington Post looks at the increasing use of force by guards against immigrants detained in ICE jails nationwide. The Post found nearly 800 cases in which ICE guards used physical violence or deployed chemical agents on jailed immigrants during Trump's first year back in office, a 37% increase compared to the previous year. The skyrocketing use of force comes as the Trump administration packs ICE jails beyond their capacity as part of his mass deportation campaign. Meanwhile, the Department of Homeland Security has shuttered its internal watchdog offices that track the abuse of immigrants in custody. The U.S. Supreme Court Monday stepped in to block a lower court ruling that would have cut off access to the abortion pill mifepristone for millions of people nationwide. The order was signed by Justice Samuel Alito, who put a one-week hold on major changes to how the pill can be prescribed, temporarily restoring nationwide telehealth and mail access through May 11th. The temporary pause gives the Supreme Court time to consider next steps in the case as it weighs emergency requests filed by the manufacturers of mifepristone. In India, Prime Minister Narendra Modi's Hindu Nationalist Party, BJP, is tightening its political grip after winning a key legislative election in one of India's most populous states, West Bengal. The victory brought an end to 15 years of rule by Mamata Banerjee, who is one of Modi's most outspoken opponents. In the run-up to the election, an estimated 9 million people were stripped of their right to vote, removed from the voter registration in a move that disproportionately targeted Muslims in West Bengal. The 2026 Pulitzer Prize winners were announced on Monday. Palestinian photographer Sahar Al-Ghora and New York Times contributor won the prize for breaking news photography for his work documenting Israel's war and siege on Gaza. M. Gessen of the New York Times won the Pulitzer Prize for opinion writing. Meanwhile, a special citation was awarded to Miami Herald investigative journalist Julie Brown for her groundbreaking reporting in 2017 and 18 that exposed Jeffrey Epstein's sex trafficking network. In Wisconsin, animal rights advocates reached a deal with Ridgeland Farms to secure the release of 1,500 beagles bred for medical experimentation. Their victory came after hundreds of activists attempted to enter a property owned by Ridgeland Farms, where beagles are held in brutal conditions, subjected to surgeries without anesthesia and other abuses. The protest earlier this month led to the arrest of at least 25 people, with police injuring scores of activists at the action. And in New York, this year's Met Gala at the Metropolitan Museum of Art faced protests on Monday. The event was sponsored by Amazon's billionaire founder Jeff Bezos and his wife Lauren Sanchez Bezos, ahead of the gala. The activism group Everyone Hates Elon projected video interviews with Amazon workers onto the Bezos' Manhattan penthouse alongside slogans including, "If you can buy the Met Gala, you can pay more taxes," and "No red carpet for Trump's billionaires." On Friday, the group placed hundreds of bottles of fake urine inside the Metropolitan Museum of Art, referring to complaints by Amazon workers of having to skip bathroom breaks and urine in bottles. The group also plastered ads across the city reading, quote, "The Bezos Met Gala, brought to you by the company that powers ICE," a reference to Amazon's cloud computing contract with ICE. Amazon's labor union founder, Chris Smalls, was arrested outside the Met Gala after allegedly jumping a barricade. Meanwhile, labor unions staged a ball without billionaires in Manhattan's meatpacking district as an alternative fashion show to the Met Gala. Amazon, Whole Foods, Washington Post, Starbucks, and Uber workers walked the runway in looks by immigrant designers. This is SEIU President April Verrett.
3: They can try to take our rights. They can try to redraw the lines. They can try to control the systems, but they will never, ever be able to replicate the brilliance, the creativity, the resilience of the people they are trying to hold down. So this ball without billionaires is not just about fashion. It is about power. It's about telling the truth that people who sew and care and drive and cook and clean and secure and those that create are the ones who make everything possible. Labor is art.
0: And those are some of the headlines. This is Democracy Now!, democracynow.org, The War and Peace Report. I'm Amy Goodman in Toronto, speaking at Radio Days North America. Juan Gonzalez is in Chicago. Hi, Juan.
4: Hi, Amy, and welcome to all of our listeners and viewers across the country and around the world.
0: President Trump's warned that Iran will be blown off the face of the earth if U.S. warships are targeted in the Strait of Hormuz. Trump's renewed threat to destroy Iran came as the Pentagon rebranded its war from Operation Epic Fury to Project Freedom, turning its focus to reopening the Strait of Hormuz to commercial traffic amidst the widening energy crisis. On Monday, Iranian state media said the U.S. had fired on small cargo boats carrying goods and passengers, killing five civilians. U.S. Central Command confirmed it attacked several boats, but insisted they were threatening commercial vessels. Separately, the United Arab Emirates said it had come under attack from drones and missiles that caused a fire at an oil facility at the port of Fujairah. The port is outside the Strait of Hormuz and is one of few export routes that doesn't require transiting through the strait. Three Indian nationals were injured in the attack. Iran claimed it was not responsible. The Iranian foreign minister in a social media post warned the U.S. against being dragged back into a quagmire and dismissed Project Freedom as, quote, Project Deadlock. To discuss all this and more, we're joined by Toby Jones, associate professor of Middle East history at Rutgers University, writes frequently on oil war in the Middle East, and is author of Desert Kingdom, How Oil and Water Forged Modern Saudi Arabia. Also wrote Running Dry, Essays on Energy, Water, and Environmental Crisis. We welcome you, Professor Jones, to Democracy Now! If you can talk about, well, what some are calling this project stalemate, with President Trump once again threatening to blow up Iran, and overall your assessment of what's happening right now.
5: Well, we're seeing two things. Well, first of all, thank you for having me back on. We're seeing two things in the region. One is an intensification or an escalation of the saber rattling that's become characteristic of Trump's disposition and sort of approach to tensions in the Gulf, a crisis that he created along with Israel in evading and launching an attack on Iran in February. He can't control the narrative, and so he escalates. He also can't control what's happening on the waters of the Gulf. It's become clear the limits of American naval power. Its military capacity to dictate terms in the Gulf are significantly constrained. Iran, with through sort of asymmetric tactics, a minimalist approach to the sort of its own response to threats in the region, has basically handcuffed the United States' ability to dictate terms. What now sort of circulates over the Gulf is an environment of uncertainty and fear. Nobody trusts that the United States can stop Iran from carrying out attacks if they wish to on commercial shipping. Nobody trusts that Iran won't, in fact, carry out attacks on cargo or other merchant shipping. And so the region is in the grip of paralysis, limited American imperial power, an aggressive or at least a marginally capable Iranian military force has revealed both the limits of American capacity and has frozen the region in crisis. I will say one other thing, though, before we sort of carry on the conversation. We should be wary about any claims about what's happening in the Gulf and what's not happening in the Gulf, particularly at the Strait. We know that ships aren't moving at a much diminished capacity. Neither oil or other merchant shipping seems to be moving according to our normal registers of observation, the normal tools that we use to look. But there is some transit happening. The thing that's important to keep in mind as we go forward and trying to make sense of all of this is how little we actually know. There is an information blackout. Data is largely unavailable. This is true within the states in the region, and it's largely true on the waters of the Gulf itself. There's still so much that we don't know about what's actually happening that to some extent, to a large extent, we're beholden to the extreme rhetoric coming from all sides.
4: And Professor Jones, I wanted to ask you, in less than 10 days, on May 14th, Trump will be traveling to China for a summit with President Xi Jinping. Trump already postponed this trip once because of the war. How do you think his failure to negotiate an end to the conflict will affect those talks in Beijing?
5: Well, it's hard to know what Trump's sort of calculation of all of this is or where he sees China fitting in. I think that it's largely believed that both China and Russia, you know, ostensibly two rivals to American global hegemony, are supporting Iran either through financial means or through oil consumption or through other forms of material and financial support. It's unclear whether Trump will challenge China's role in the region. Once again, you know, what's important to take away here, or part of what's important to take away here, is that through an unprovoked assault on Iran, Trump has accelerated or at least clarified the real limits of American imperial power. He has hastened Americans' hegemonic decline, at least in the Gulf. And as you've asked, Juan, I think this spirals out and how Trump and the Americans see the Gulf as a centerpiece of its global power. Whether China is actively engaged in supporting or propping up Iran, or whether it's quietly engaged, the reality reality is that China has emerged as a significant rival to the United States in the region. That's not necessarily a new thing, but it's more clear than ever. And whether Trump is in a capacity to either address that or do anything about it is not only unclear, it seems unlikely to me. Trump has put the United States, I'm not one to celebrate American empire, but he's definitely put the United States in a much more vulnerable and weakened position globally as a result of this war.
4: And you mentioned this historic trend of the United States, its alignment with Gulf countries and the Middle East as key to U.S. Strategy of domination around the world. How has this war, regardless of how it ends, affected that?
5: Well, think of the United States as having engaged in a 50-year project to secure its primacy in the Gulf. It succeeded the British Empire in the late 1970s and early 1980s. It engaged in the Iran-Iraq War in the middle of the 1980s, which was the first time that it projected its naval military power in the region in an attempt to escort Kuwaiti and other Arab oil shipping in and out of the Strait of Hormuz. And ever since then, we should understand Desert Storm, the sanctions era of the 1990s, the 2003 invasion of Iraq, is partly a response to American attempts to secure its primacy in the region. And it's done so not only by projecting its power, but also by maintaining relationships with awful authoritarian regimes in the region, the Saudis, the Emiratis, the Kuwaitis, the Bahrainis, and others. What this war has done is it's called into question the efficacy of that system and that arrangement. And it has created the material conditions in the region where Iran, through asymmetric and minimalistic measures, has been able to undermine the primacy, both in real terms and in symbolic ways, of American power. I think, to put it simply, if the United States has been engaged in a 50-year imperial project to protect its interests in the region and its allies in the region, which all circulate around oil, this war has rapidly undone the conditions that made that possible in the first place.
0: If you can talk about the particular Gulf countries and their relationship with the United States right now, and is it shifting? You wrote the book Desert Kingdom, How Oil and Water Forge Modern Saudi Arabia. If you could talk about Saudi Arabia, I mean, you have Jared Kushner, the Trump's son-in-law, and Steve Witkoff, two developers who are the so-called peace envoys. Jared Kushner got, something like $2 billion from the Saudi Sovereign Fund, very close to MBS, the crown prince, Mohammed bin Salman. And then you have the United Arab Emirates that just pulled out of OPEC and says today that it was hit by a drone, though Iran says this was not their drone, and is now suffering from yet another fire.
5: Yeah, these are steadfast allies of the United States. What's interesting over the last 2.5 decades is that also means they're steadfast allies of Israel. So we should understand the Israelis, the Saudis, the Emiratis, and the Americans in particular as being in full alignment on their approach to the regional dynamic. That largely means they're in lockstep and confronting, and in narrating a particular framework of thinking about Iran as their principal rival in the region. This is one of the products of the 2003 invasion and the Iraq War. That doesn't mean that there isn't rivalry within the region or that there aren't challenges to how stable this arrangement is. Saudi Arabia, for example, was on the precipice of normalization with Israel prior to Israel's genocide in Gaza, which compelled a recalculation on their part. Saudi Arabia and the United Arab Emirates, while both aligning with Israel and the United States, have their own regional rivalry that's taking shape. As you mentioned, the UAE recently withdrew, or as of this month, has withdrawn from OPEC. That's largely a reflection of an internal power struggle between Saudi Arabia and UAE over control of global energy markets, and also a reflection of the kind of shifting economic capacities in both countries. They're rivals in South Yemen. They're rivals in Sudan, where they compete various competing factions militarily and politically. So we see a regional order that's more or less in alignment, where Iran stands as the principal problem, but we see fissures within that regional order. What that means for American sort of rent seekers like Jared Kushner and those close to the Trump administration is that in some ways that relationship is transactional. How do the Saudis fund or support Kushner and his hedge funds or his real estate projects? How might they benefit economically in the region is a central concern of some players within the Trump and the Saudi regimes. But beyond that, there are also these political, economic, and imperial alignments that act in sort of parallel with those. Sometimes they're in support of one another, and other times they're in tension of one another. But I think that it doesn't, what's not called into question is the depth of the relationship between those places. And I'll say this, one thing that we're not paying close enough attention,
4: No, Professor, I just want to ask you, we only have about a minute or so, but if you could briefly talk, you've written extensively on environmental crisis in the region. How has the war exacerbated the environmental crisis?
5: Well, again, there's a lot of information that we don't know about the region. We've seen some evidence from satellite imagery of oil spills in the Gulf as a result of various attacks at various points earlier in the war. I think one thing we need to do and keep in mind constantly, although we've been talking about Iran and the Gulf today, is that this is very much a multi-front war that includes Lebanon, Gaza, and the West Bank. This is a war on Palestine, Lebanon, and Iran. And here we see that the Israeli tactical approach to its territorial maximalism and American and in support of American empire is a tactics of ruin, to destroy landscapes, to destroy communities, to evoke and commit environmental atrocity in order to make the region uninhabitable or at least precarious for hundreds of thousands, if not millions of people. We saw this with strikes on oil facilities in Tehran in the early stages of the war, on other infrastructure facilities, Trump's constant bombast threatening infrastructural and sort of targeting the conditions that preserve life, both environmentally and otherwise, are a core precept of the American-Israeli war. We will only reckon with this in the months and years that follow, however this concludes.
4: Well, we want to thank you for being with us, Professor Toby Jones, a Middle East history professor at Rutgers University in New Brunswick, and we'll be back after a brief break.

0: Malian musician Khaira Arabi, Nightingale of the North, performing in Democracy Now! Studio. This is Democracy Now!, democracynow.org, the War and Peace Report. I'm Amy Goodman, broadcasting today from Toronto, Canada. Juan Gonzalez is in Chicago. As President Trump continues to attack media organizations and journalists, we turn now to look at the Federal Communications Commission targeting of Disney, the parent company of ABC. Last week, FCC Chair Brendan Carr ordered a review of 8 local ABC TV licenses. They were not scheduled to be up for renewal until 2028. But Carr ordered an early review, which could lead to ABC being stripped of the licenses. Carr made the announcement one day after President Trump and First Lady Melania Trump publicly demanded ABC fire late-night host Jimmy Kimmel once again, this time over a joke he made about them. Carr's denied there was a connection, citing a separate FCC investigation into Disney's DEI, that's diversity, equity, and inclusion policies. Carr was questioned by reporters last week.
1: Was there any connection? Did you feel any pressure? Was the timing at all, you know, as a result of White House pressure or what happened on Saturday night?
2: No, this was a decision that we made inside this building based on where we were in the enforcement matter. There was no pressure from the outside. There was no suggestion from the outside. There was no call for agency action from the outside. This was based on our assessment of where we were. And with respect to President Trump, obviously he has every right, First Amendment right, to express his position on this. One of the great things about President Trump is he's very transparent. He has told publicly his position. He has every right to make the decisions that he's made, to make the public calls that he's made. Same with the First Lady. And there's a lot of people out there that agree with them.
1: And just can I ask on and then will the Jimmy Kimmel, will that all or any speech issues be part of this review? Is it solely restricted to DEI, the license, the early license reviews?
2: Our DEI review is going to continue and is going to be part of that. We are calling their licenses in for early renewal. I think they have 8 station licenses. Once they make that filing, then anybody can file petitions to deny. We can't control what claims they make in their petitions to deny, and we'll take a look at all of that.
0: Last September, ABC briefly suspended Jimmy Kimmel's show after Brendan Carr threatened to take action over remarks Kimmel made following the assassination of Charlie Kirk.
3: You know, when you look at the conduct that has taken place by Jimmy Kimmel, it appears to be some of the sickest conduct possible. I mean, look, we can do this the easy way or the hard way. These companies can find ways to change conduct, to take action, frankly, on Kimmel, or, you know, there's going to be additional work for the FCC ahead.
0: The FCC currently has just 3 commissioners. The sole Democrat on the FCC, Ana Gomez, spoke at a hearing last week and criticized Carr's latest move targeting ABC.
4: Calling an early renewal of a broadcast license is a rare step. It happens only as a last resort and after evidence of clear abuse of the trust surrounding that license or a blatant violation of our rules. It has not happened in decades. And the targeting of a group of stations to punish a parent company has never happened in history. The irony is not lost on anyone. A joke made about an event meant to honor the First Amendment is now being used as a justification to curtail it.
0: That was FCC Commissioner Ana Gomez speaking last week. She joins us now from Washington, D.C. to talk about the ABC probe, the proposed mega merger between Paramount and Time Warner Discovery. If approved, it would mean CNN, CBS, HBO, and more would all be under one roof and more. Commissioner Gomez, thanks so much for being with us. Start off by talking about what's at stake with the FCC chair Carr's threat to pull the licenses from ABC stations over Jimmy Kimmel once again.
5: Yes. Good morning. It's good to be with you today. What the FCC has done is the most offensive assault on the First Amendment so far by this FCC. It is going after, in an unprecedented fashion, a network program by threatening the licenses of the local broadcasters of that network. It's it's bound to fail if, in fact, Disney pushes back. And I'm glad to see that, in fact, they are. Because if this actually gets reviewed by court, it will be a long-needed rebuke of the abuses of this FCC and this administration of the First Amendment.
6: And Commissioner, the currently stations have 10 years once they're granted a license before it has to be renewed. This was actually extended by many years in previous Republican administrations after citizen groups began to challenge the licenses of many stations around the country in the 60s and the 70s. How unusual is it, this idea of even before the period of the license is up for renewal, that the government steps in?
5: It's extremely unusual. The last time that the agency advanced the period for a renewal of a license was over a half a century ago. And most certainly has never been done where eight local broadcast stations owned by the network are brought up for renewal. And to be clear, the earliest renewal that was due was in 2028. The latest was in 2031. And these are actually eight-year licenses. So this is extremely unprecedented. And it just shows you what a pretext it is for going after Disney, because Disney has so far refused to bend the knee to this administration's demands that it fire a comedian and that it change its content so that this administration isn't upset by whatever coverage it's getting by this network. It's also meant, by the way, as a threat to other broadcasters, basically putting them on notice that if they upset this administration, they too will be dragged before the FCC in an early renewal process.
6: Could you tell us whether you've had conversations with the chair of the FCC, Brendan Carr, about this, to what degree you feel he is basically doing whatever President Trump wants?
5: Well, this administration is using any point of leverage that it has to go after its critics, whether it's the FCC, whether it's the FTC, whether it's the Department of Justice, whether it's the Department of Defense. It is trying everything it can to ensure that it gets coverage that it likes. And I have been very vocal in my criticism of this, and frankly, in alerting everyone, the public, the corporations, the broadcasters, reporters, that this is a serious issue for our democracy.
0: I think it's important to note that Trump's FCC pick, Brendan Carr, the chair of the FCC, wrote Project 2025's chapter on the FCC. And I want to go from what we're talking about with ABC and Kimmel and ABC being threatened with losing stations, losing their licenses, to mega mergers. More than 100 of Hollywood's most prominent writers, directors, and actors, and thousands of people overall related to Hollywood, producers, directors, actors, signed an open letter voicing their opposition to the proposed merger of Paramount, that was Paramount Skydance, and Warner Brothers Discovery. The letter reads in part, quote, "The integrity, independence, and diversity of our industry would be grievously compromised. Competition is essential for a healthy economy and a healthy democracy. So is thoughtful regulation and enforcement," unquote. Paramount Skydance announced its intended $111 billion acquisition of Warner Brothers Discovery early this year after Netflix dropped its bid after meeting at the White House. Paramount's offer still requires regulatory approval in the U.S. and Europe. If completed, it would create the largest media conglomerate in U.S. history, spanning news, sports, movies, video games, theme parks, and more, all controlled by Paramount Chair David Ellison, a vocal supporter of President Trump, as is his father, the billionaire Larry Ellison. So if Paramount Warner Brothers Discovery were approved, it would put CBS, owned by Paramount, together with HBO, CNN, and other what they call media properties. Can you talk about the significance of this, the mass opposition to this, Commissioner Gomez?
5: Sure. One thing that's important to note is that the FCC actually does not have a part in approving the actual merger itself, but it does have a role in approving the, or not approving, in reviewing the foreign ownership that is implicated by this transaction. And I'll get to that in a minute. Traditionally, what the FCC worries about when it comes to media and its regulations are three things: competition, localism, in other words, serving your local communities, and viewpoint diversity. And those principles are very important because we want to make sure that every viewer, every listener has the ability to see themselves in whatever choice they make in their broadcasts. What the harm that we have when we have these mega consolidations, say of local broadcasters, like we just saw with the Nexstar TechNet transaction, which by the way is under court review right now, is that you lose that viewpoint diversity because all of a sudden every station that you're looking at has the same content because it's owned by the same corporate parent. And that is in fact harmful for localism, for civic engagement, even for getting information about high school sports. And, you know, we lose that benefit. We also don't want to reach a point where we just become a nation that gets content dictated to it by this administration. When Paramount was bought by Skydance, in fact, the commission did approve that. And one of the things that this commission imposed on that transaction was a requirement that they have a truth arbiter or an ombudsperson that would field complaints about bias in the content of the network. That is dangerous because we don't want to have a viewing public that is only seeing what this administration wants them to see. Now, with regard to the foreign ownership of the in the Paramount Warner Brothers transaction, I'm concerned that this FCC ensured that it actually carefully reviews what is being asked for here. Paramount has asked for the commission to approve up to 100% indirect foreign ownership in this transaction. Now, the foreign ownership we're talking about here is sovereign wealth funds by foreign countries and 10% by a Chinese company that is essentially controlled by China. I think there is a real issue here that we need to be concerned about if what this results in is a chilling effect and what content that viewers see because of any fear of upsetting these foreign governments in whatever content is being shown. And we've seen that already happen in, for example, the nixing of documentaries about reporters that have been murdered, you know, the Khashoggi murder. So this is a serious issue for the FCC, and we need to really seriously consider it.
6: And Commissioner Gomez, I'd like you to briefly comment on another major merger between Nexstar Media Group and Tegna, two of the largest local broadcast station owners in the U.S. The Trump administration approved the merger after your FCC waived rules limiting any company from owning stations that together reach more than 39% of U.S. households. Could you talk about that merger and the fact that Nexstar Media Group, its owners are known as very conservative folks who have aligned themselves with the Trump administration in the past?
5: Yes. So much like the foreign ownership, by the way, there's a statutory cap in how much a single owner can own in terms of local broadcasters. That ownership cap is 39% of viewing households in this country. The Nexstar Tegna merger will lead to a transaction that will reach 80% of viewing households of this country. And this goes back to my point about viewpoint diversity. What we have seen in the past, we've seen mergers in the past of local broadcasters, and what that leads to is a reduction of the journalism and of the local content, because what these transactions are seeking are synergies. Synergies are just another word for layoffs. And so what will happen is you will get the same content shown at all of these broadcasters in these individual markets, and you will no longer have a diversity of viewpoints being shown. And as you note, this Nexstar has been very sympathetic to this administration, probably for lots of reasons, not the least of which is that they want these transactions to be approved. But that's a problem, because we don't want to have our media content fed to us by one person.
0: And very significant in this, Commissioner Gomez, is that three Republican attorneys general, including Kris Kobach of Kansas, have joined with eight Democratic attorney generals in filing suit over this or challenging this legally.
5: Yeah, and important, that's the other thing I didn't mention, is one of the issues with having so much power concentrated in one corporation is that it will actually lead to increased cable rates and streaming rates for the viewers themselves, because it changes the balance of negotiating power. And that is a large reason why these attorney generals, both on Republicans and Democrats, are challenging the transaction. And one of the things that we saw, by the way, which I found very disturbing about this transaction, is that despite the magnitude of this transaction and despite the fact that it was unlawful for the FCC to actually approve it, it was not voted on by the commission. And that is done for a couple of reasons. One, it's less complicated if I cannot speak out publicly about something that's being done as a backdoor deal. And it was rushed through in order to avoid this very judicial review. All of the approvals, the DOJ approval, the FCC approval, happened very quickly in one day, and the transaction closed in 10 minutes after the FCC approved it. Clearly, this was coordinated so that this billionaire buddy bypass that this administration seems to have for the corporations it supports could get this done and hopefully avoid this judicial review. Apparently, it didn't work.
0: Well, Ana Gomez, we want to thank you so much for being with us. Federal Communications Commissioner, the only Democrat of the three that are left. The chair is Trump pick, Brendan Carr. Next up, we look at a funding crisis facing community media. It's public access TV, often overlooked when talking about public media in the United States. We'll talk to the heads of Access Sacramento in California and BronxNet, the poorest county in New York State, the Bronx, and how they serve their communities. What's at stake? Stay with us.

0: Honduran musician Carla Lara performing in our Democracy Now! Studio. This is Democracy Now!, democracynow.org. I'm Amy Goodman with Juan Gonzalez. We end today's show looking at a growing funding crisis in an often overlooked corner of public media, public access TV. It airs on cable. As more people cut the cord and drop their cable TV subscriptions, public access channels are losing a vital source of revenue. For decades, cable TV companies have paid franchise fees to local municipalities as compensation for use of the public right-of-way through which the companies route cables and utilities. Those fees have funded PEG stations, P-E-G. That stands for Public Educational and Governmental Access. This is part of a video made by BronxNet in New York.
1: It's happening everywhere. Cord cutting. Outdated law. FCC threats. Federal grant cancellations. Doors are being closed. And over 1,500 local media stations across the nation are being punished.
0: Public access stations are distinct from the PBS and NPR stations that are also in a funding crisis due to the defunding and dissolution of the Corporation for Public Broadcasting. We're joined now by the heads of two public access stations. Joe Barr is executive director of Access Sacramento in California's capital, and Michael Maxnavi is executive director of BronxNet in New York. Michael, let's begin with you. Talk about what's at stake, and for people who aren't familiar with what public access is, explain this sector of public media in the United States.
2: Congratulations, Amy, on 30 years of Democracy Now! And BronxNet Public Media and public access networks across the nation broadcast this program proudly. And we are participatory media. As we commemorate 250 years of American democracy and what the First Amendment means and freedom of expression, know that you have community resources very often in your cities and towns that provide media education, workforce training for the public, experiential learning for students, that's career building, but also promote civic awareness, voter literacy, digital literacy, and local information. It's a spotlight on the arts and culture and more. And BronxNet was formed 30 plus years ago, in part because the Bronx was too often misrepresented and sensationalized in mainstream media. If it bleeds, it leads. Hollywood also contributed to the Bronx being a symbol of urban blight for many decades, and that's why BronxNet exists, to correct those misrepresentations with authentic community voices. And that's in part why now the Bronx is a symbol of urban renewal.
3: And I'd like to ask Joe Barr, Executive Director of Access Sacramento, could you talk about the programming and the work of community media in Sacramento over the last few decades? And how did you find out that your funding might be cut?
4: Yeah, well, Access Sacramento does a lot of what BronxNet does. It really is of the community, by the community, for the community. We're doing workforce training. We're contributing to the creative economy of this region. The arts is a huge sector of Sacramento's economy. Movie production is actually a growing part of Sacramento's economy. As Hollywood studios leave Southern California, they're looking for other places that are cheaper to shoot their films, and we have people who can crew those films. So we are really here to give those opportunities to folks, but then also give them platforms for a voice. And your previous segment was a wonderful contrast to what we're trying to do in community media, which is really be authentically local, to share viewpoints that aren't necessarily heard in mainstream media, and for us to be facing these funding situations. When you add it on to what we heard in the previous segment with commercial media mergers, it really could be a dire situation for getting a broad spectrum of viewpoints. We heard,
0: Joe,
4: about our funding situation. Yes.
0: If you can explain that point of your funding. When we were in Sacramento in the last few weeks, we heard that Access Sacramento might fall off a cliff, that the Cable Commission is cutting your funding. Can you explain what you've been told?
4: Yes, so the Cable Commission has been telling us for about the last 9 months, they've done run some numbers, and they say that the cable, the PEG money, the money that they give us for operating organizations is going to go away in a year, a little bit more than a year, and they are actively moving to shut the community media stations down, the public and educational organizations, and put all that money into the government channel. So this is really a situation where they unilaterally are making this decision. It's a policy decision that's going to affect a lot of people, the community at large, and they're essentially cutting down or shutting down the community organizations in favor of the government channel. That's where they want to put their money.
3: And Michael, I wanted to ask you, we're approaching the 2026 midterm elections. Can you talk about how organizations like BronxNet, the important role that they play in local debates and candidate interviews that maybe major commercial stations or even internet blogs or podcasts don't cover?
2: Thank you, Juan. We're in an era of media consolidation, as Commissioner Gomez so well stated. And community media networks like BronxNet met with her in D.C. a couple of weeks ago and to raise awareness about harmful legislation called H.R. 2289, as well as positive legislation called the Protecting Community TV Act. And we met with congressional representatives. And very often for local races in our given communities, including in the Bronx, the only televised local debates for these competitive races are televised on community media. Because in an era of media consolidation, toxic algorithms, addicted feeds, we are not seeing the commercial networks paying attention to the local news and information. As a matter of fact, local reporting jobs, local reporters have decreased 75% since 2002. And according to Rebuild Local News,
0: Michael, we just have a minute, and I wanted to quickly ask you what the bill in the New York State Legislature is and about the proposal as people cut the cord, you know, and their cable subscriptions to tax Netflix and Hulu. We have about 30 seconds.
2: We partner with League of Women Voters of New York to produce these debates, and they're important, and with cable, there's arguably a community good. There's local investment. As there's migration to digital entertainment and to streaming, there is no local investment. There's no local jobs. There's no local programming. And we have a bill called the Technology, Education, and Arts Through Media Act, which corrects that. It provides revenue for municipalities, which addresses what Joe was talking about in Sacramento, revenue for the state, revenue for digital literacy, local arts, community media, nonprofit news, and more. So that's why we are right after this interview, I'm heading up to Albany to talk with our state leaders about Teen New York and build broad consensus. We are very much poised to have model legislation in New York State, which really helps create and foster a healthy news and information ecosystem at the local level in this like really challenging time where there's crisis and community media centers closing across the nation and there's a loss of local jobs. This bill creates local jobs and local information and promotes civic engagement and awareness.
0: Michael Maxinavi, I want to thank you for being with us, Executive Director of BronxNet, and Joe Barr, Executive Director of Access Sacramento, where the next Cable Commission meeting is just in a few weeks in June. I'm in Toronto today speaking at Radio Days North America, moving on to screenings of the new documentary about Democracy Now!, Steal This Story, Please, on Thursday night and Friday morning in Minneapolis, then in Chicago on Friday night, Saturday afternoon, and on Saturday evening when I'll be joined by Juan Gonzalez, and then on to Milwaukee on Sunday. 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Information for all these screenings and for more as we travel the country can also be found at stealthisstory.org. Democracy Now! Is produced with Mike Burke, Dina Guzder, Messiah Rhodes, Nermeen Sheikh, Maria Tarasena, Nicole Salazar, Sarah Nasser, Trina Ndura, Sam Alcock, K. Maria Studio, John Hamilton, Ravi Karan, Hani Masood, Diego Ramos, our Executive Director, Julie Crosby. Special thanks to Becca Staley and to Dennis Moynihan. I'm Amy Goodman in Toronto with Juan Gonzalez in Chicago.
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This is Flashpoints. I'm Dennis Bernstein. Today on the show, a special edition of the Election Crimes Bulletin with Greg Palast, how Ken Paxton will steal Texas. And Greg reminds us that this ain't nothing new for Paxton, who appears to be a self-proclaimed vote thief for Donald Trump. All this and more coming up straight ahead on Flashpoints. Please stay tuned.

And you are listening to Flashpoints on Pacifica Radio. My name is Dennis Bernstein. In one moment, we'll be joined by Greg Palast. Also want to let you know that we will be continuing our coverage.

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0: You are listening to Flashpoints on Pacifica Radio. We are trying to touch base with Greg Palast. And we're going to be getting into, how the election is maybe stolen by Ken Paxton in Texas. He has a reputation for vying for votes, not the legal way, but working very hard for Donald Trump. And apparently Trump is working hard to get this sort of serial criminal, I guess you could say, elected once again. And again, you're listening to Flashpoints on Pacifica Radio. This is your daily investigative news magazine. We're waiting for Greg Palast, and we're hoping that in the interim that you will stand with this beautiful radio network, and you'll make sure that we continue to do the work that we need to do here at KPFA. It's so important to have support at all levels in every different way. Love to meet folks out on the road at different events who talk about the role that KPFA has played in their lives. I was just going through this this church committee book, an amazing, and it reminds me of all the work we did on Flashpoints, trying to hold the CIA accountable. Do you all remember the fact that? That the Reagan government didn't like the Sandinistas and were willing to sort of fund an illegal operation using drugs to overthrow the Sandinistas. We're going to talk about that later. I think if all goes well, we have with us now Greg Palast. Greg, welcome back to Flashpoints.
1: Glad to be with you, Dennis.
0: Well, your latest piece has to do with how the election may be undermined or stolen in Texas. You want to talk a little bit about that, and then we can play a nice piece that you have up on your website now.
1: Yeah, well, okay, let's put it this way. The guys running for Senate are Representative Tallarico and Ken Paxton, the current Attorney General. Well, Paxton, you call him the Attorney General. I call him the purging general of Texas. He's purged over 1 million voters from the voter rolls of Texas. And I can tell you, when I did a name-by-name analysis for the ACLU back in Georgia, and it's the same system, 66% of the names on that list were wrongly removed, and almost all of them were people of color and young people. In other words, when I say people of color, that means blue voters. Then, if you go to GregPalast.com, you'll see it. And there's Ken Paxton. Oh, we have a little reel, which we'll play in a minute, from episode 3 of Jim Crow Reloaded. It's a series of 5-minute videos that we've been putting out from the Palast Investigative Fund and our Save Your Vote site. Paxton boasted that he stole the election for Trump in Texas. Back, you know, in 2000, Trump won by 620,000 votes in Texas. And what he did was, this is during COVID, and he blocked 2.5 million ballots going out to voters in Harris County. Now, Harris County is what we know as Houston. And Houston is the blackest city in America, more than Detroit, Chicago, D.C., there are the population of Harris County is over 1.

0: overwhelmingly African American, the largest African American population of any city in America. And so if they, and he says, if those are, if we were able, to stop every one of those ballots from going on, going out to the voters, had we not done that, Donald Trump would have lost the election. He would have lost Texas, and he could do it again. Paxton can do it again this time. There is a war on mail-in voting, mailing voting, and it's being done two ways. There's Paxton, who simply won't let you get your vote. The other is to close up drop boxes. Now, you have to understand, black people in America, about 70% vote by mail or early in person. A lot of them take their ballots, bring it to the polling station, drop them off at a ballot box. In Atlanta, there's a massive use of the ballot boxes by Atlantans and Savannans, people in Savannah, Georgia, who are for the majority black. Or there, you know, it's like the hipster town. So you got the LGBTQ community, you've got Hispanic and high tech people, progressives, liberals, the replants from the north. They're solid voters of color. That is the color blue. Now, I'm not partisan. I don't care who the hell you vote for, but I will say this: this whole attack on mail-in voting is not to stop fraudulent voting and fraudulent voters. There are none. Every time we ask now. When I say that, you know, like I hate when the New York Times says there are very few fraudulent votes in these drop boxes. No, cut that crap out, New York Times. You didn't do any damn research. They're the laziest. You're talking, when you talk to the Washington Post and New York Times, you're talking, I can't use the term here, but what I call it, what we call the Guardian, lazy F-ism journalism. They just say, oh, they just make it up. Oh, it's exaggerated. It's not exaggerated. It's not few fraudulent voters. The claim is totally fraudulent. The Republican Party in Georgia went through every single ballot individually twice that were put in ballot drop boxes and did not find one, not a single illegal ballot, because Trump is saying, well, we need to put barcodes on ballots. Excuse me, I'm looking at my California ballot and it has a barcode on it. See, the fact that that's for you individually, which is why you have to return that envelope that they give you in California. If you don't, your vote won't count, because the fact that you have voted is a public thing. So the fact that there's a barcode that's associated with your name in California and every state that mails out ballots, so that when you send in that ballot, they can then know who it is, match the signatures, and make sure that they are legit. And every single one was legit. But what they want to do is stop ballot box voting.
1: Absolutely.
0: Getting your mail, getting your ballot in the first place. We talked about citizenship list and all that last week. This is a whole new game. Going after mail-in voting, mail-in ballots is simply saying.
1: Yeah, we're still waiting to see if there's going to be troops at the polling place. But listen, let's listen to.
0: But most people, most people don't actually vote in person. And I mean, we're getting about, it's getting close to still. When you combine in-person early voting with mail-in voting, drop-box voting, most Americans no longer vote on election day at the polls. So if they can show up with the Gestapo, but they'll have already lost the election. They have to stop the mail-in balloting. They have to shut those drop boxes. And that's why we put out this piece. You're going to hear a little bit from Edward Ward, who is the he trains voting right young people to go out and help people re-register who've been purged from the voter rolls, helps them get their mail-in ballots in and understand how it works. He works all over the country with the Transformative Coalition, Justice Coalition, NAACP, ACLU. Now he's working also with the Palast Investigative Fund on this Reels at our Jim Crow Reloaded site. So if you have a moment of that, why don't we roll it?
1: Let's roll it. Here we go.
2: He needs a shoehorn.
3: This is a smoking gun. This is O.J. Simpson being seen leaving the scene of the crime.
4: Do you believe this? This group claims that black men whom they call mules are paid $10 by Jewish billionaires for every single ballot they could stuff into a ballot drop box.
5: It's generally $10 a ballot.
4: Now, who would believe this insane, racist, anti-Semitic accusation?
6: 2,000 Mules, live from Mar-a-Lago in Florida. Former President Donald Trump, live on SalemNewsChannel.com.
4: Stay with me for this episode of Jim Crow Reloaded. According to the characters who made this film, this is how Trump lost his re-election in 2020.
5: A mule is, by our definition, a person that is involved in picking up ballots from locations and running them to the drop boxes.
4: Trump lost because black men were stuffing ballot boxes? Now, you might say that all you see is a black man dropping off a couple of ballots. It turns out the Georgia Bureau of Investigations went after the guy. And guess what? He was just a local tech executive legally dropping off his ballot and his wife's ballot. No crime, but he was guilty of VWB, voting while black.
7: Extraordinary criminal activity.
8: You are talking about 200,000-300,000 ballots that were just harvested.
4: They said that the mules had put 380,000 fake ballots into drop boxes in Milwaukee, Philadelphia, Atlanta, you know, black cities. Now, that's a lot of fake ballots, except that Republican officials went through every single ballot in the drop boxes, every one. Nevertheless, Trump insists that he lost to stolen ballots stuffed in the drop boxes.
9: Mail-in ballots had been stolen from mailboxes and hidden under a rock.
4: Don't laugh, because here's the ugly part. The accusations about black men worked all over the country. We are losing the right to put our ballots in drop boxes. Of course, my people can always go to the polling places and polling stations to drop off our ballots. But here's why we don't. Take a look at this line in Atlanta. Take a look at this line in Dayton. Folks waiting hours. Now take a look at the line in the Ohio suburbs.
10: Well, actually, there's no line.
4: All over America, drop boxes are disappearing. In Georgia, the legislature voted to cut the number of drop boxes by 75% in Atlanta and Savannah. How important is it to these guys to stop black people from voting by mail? Well, listen to this. In Houston, Texas, the county decided in 2020 to send mail-in ballots to every citizen. And remember, this was during the pandemic. So leadership in Houston decided that citizens shouldn't have to risk their lives to COVID because they have to stand in line to vote. But then, the Attorney General of Texas, this guy, Ken Paxton, went to court and stopped Houston from giving their citizens the right to vote by mail. Paxton was so cocky about it, he even crowed that if he didn't stop them from voting, Trump would have lost Texas.
11: Won by 620,000 votes in Texas. Harris County mail-in ballots that they wanted to send out were 2.5 million. Those were all illegal, and we were able to stop every one of them. Had we not done that, Donald Trump would have lost the election.
4: Whoa. Talk about saying the quiet part out loud. So here's why Trump is so dead set against mail-in ballots. Because 70% of black voters vote early in swing states, either by mail or in person. You stop the mail-in vote, you stop the black vote. Now, it's not just about black voters. America's original residents who live on reservations can be far from polling stations, like in Arizona. The Pascua-Yaqui Reservation residents now have to drive 100 miles round trip to vote. Mailing in their ballot is the only practical system, but Trump is going after this basic right. Trump's claim that there are millions of fake absentee ballots is as real as the Tooth Fairy and the Easter Bunny. Look, each ballot has a unique barcode, which identifies a voter, and every single ballot must have a signature that matches the one on file. The Republican officials who looked at every single ballot put in the drop boxes or mailed in agree on one thing. No one is counterfeiting ballots. So, not just a tiny bit of fraud, none, zero. Here's the interesting question. If Trump and his vigilante cronies are so damn certain that black men are stuffing drop boxes using stolen ballots, where's the evidence? Their investigations for evidence looks more like Klan-style intimidation and violence. Was this man trafficking 750,000 ballots as Trump's armed vigilante claims? He was almost murdered because of this claim.
12: He hit me. I tried to help him, and he pulls out a gun.
4: Stay with me for the next episode of Jim Crow Reloaded to find out.
1: And You are listening to Flashpoints on Pacifica Radio. We're listening to the work of Greg Palast, investigative reporter, longtime reporter regarding the what happens in terms of U.S. elections and revelations for decades about the way in which brown people and black people are undermined by this system. And we're going to watch a sort of one way or the other. They're going to jam this criminal back into the Congress in Texas. Greg, let's just go over this one more time, because this is the story of the day. Are they going to steal Texas? Are they going to be able to get away with it? They're going to try.
0: They're certainly going to try. And I don't use the term steal lightly. Ken Paxton, the attorney general, and let's not forget, he was convicted of corruption. He gave his girlfriend a state job, and he was helping his donors using the authority of his office. The majority of Republicans voted to remove him, to impeach him, and he was only saved by a single vote, the vote of his wife, who then divorced him. The guy is, and he's had no money. He's been outraised by Telerico like 13-1. The only way he can possibly win is by stopping the black vote in Houston and a lot of the brown vote throughout the state.
1: And this is a big vote in that state.
0: That's a huge vote. Remember, it's a state that's majority minority. The only way that it could stay red is by what we politely call vote suppression. And now, by the way, I'm working with Black Voters Matter Fund and NAACP, and we're now saying what it is. Let's forget this polite PBS term, vote suppression. It is the Ku Klux Klanning of the vote, because these are old Klan tricks. Now, in one thing that's going to happen in Houston, so they've basically virtually outlawed voting by mail in Texas, which they know is used by, again, the American Native, and reservations. This is where are the polling stations, right? So reservations, which is a big vote, the black vote out of Houston, Hispanic voters, especially, by the way, those in the military who've been getting all kinds of problems trying to get their ballots in. And the military does not love, despite what he says, the military vote is anti-Trump all the way up and down the chain of command. I'm talking to these guys. I was there in Texas talking to the military guys. They're not in love with the guy who sends them into a war that they think is nuts. They're just target practice for Trump and the Iranian crazies. They didn't ask for this. So he's got a big, big problem. And so that's why the only way they can do it is by stealing this vote, which means preventing the mail-in ballots, challenging the mail-in ballots. This is what we're very, very concerned with. We're working, you can defeat this, by the way. You know, we have to tell people how you fill out your ballots.
1: How do you? I mean, it sounds a little bit difficult to take these folks on. They got a lot of money.
0: No kidding, because that's why Texas is red. As he said, if he didn't stop black people from voting in 2020, Trump would have lost the election. And because if he'd lost, losing Texas, he did lose in 2020. He'd have lost in 16. By attacking the mail-in vote, Trump was able to take Texas in 2024. Now, for the midterms, they've got a problem, because you also, because of the massive, massive mobilization. In fact, we're working with SVREP, this Southwest Voters Registration Education Project. They have a Latino mobilization. There's no way that Paxton can come through unless he mucks with the votes. One of the things he's also doing with mail-in balloting is challenging the votes that come in. If you miss a middle, you registered and you signed the outside of the envelope and you add Dennis J. Bernstein, whatever your middle name is, but you didn't register with the J, or you did register with the J, but you signed it without the J, who the heck remembers where they use their middle initial and middle name?
1: Yeah.
0: They can knock you out for that. And they don't just knock out everyone that makes that. I wouldn't even call it a mistake. In the old days, by the way, the Supreme Court went by the voter's intent. You couldn't just say gotcha, but they left off a middle initial. That game don't work. in the old days. But now the new Supreme Court said you can use all these gotcha methods. So they could say, oh, Mr. Martinez didn't include his middle name. By the way, here's another one. In some states, if you use the mail, there's 300,000 ballots got disqualified for postage due. That's another reason why black folk will use a ballot box. I had Major Gamaliel Turner, a guy we featured before, whose vote had been challenged by Texas vigilantes. He didn't get his ballot. And then 2 years later, I have a picture of him showing he's at the military. He's at the at Fort. He came out of Fort Benning. He's showing voters how young black soldiers. Here's how you fill out your absentee ballot. And 10 days before the election, he fills it out, sends it in. The state claims his ballot sent 10 days before the election never arrived. That's why ballot boxes are important. And in Texas, they've basically been eliminated. Then I'm working with Rodney Ellis, the commissioner of Harris County, an African-American, who said, okay, well, they won't let us do absentee ballots. So we're going to have drive-throughs. They literally like drive-throughs at McDonald's. So you can drive through and vote that way. So it was another way to try to just simply get people to vote. Imagine,
1: that's a safety measure. Way.
0: Yeah,
1: we're talking about safety measures so that people can vote without being hurt or frightened
0: or harassed. We have now also in Arizona, when you talked about sending in the military or whatever they're going to do, National Guard. I'm more worried about the vigilantes, and tens of thousands of them who are, and we have photos of them. If you see Jim Crow Reloaded, you're going to see this in our next episode coming out. I think it's tomorrow. You have guys dressed up as RoboCops. They've got the full uniforms, the helmets, automatic weapons, because Arizona's an open carry state. And you got these white militia guys standing right next to drop boxes in Hispanic areas. And, we're talking an open carry state. But would you pull up with your car, okay, Hispanic voter, you know, you bring your kids, your wife, you take your ballot and your wife's ballot, and you want to walk up to the drop box, you're showing your kid democracy in action, and they see two scary guys with weapons who then start telling people, are you a citizen? Do you have your citizenship papers? You don't need your citizenship papers right now to drop a ballot in a drop box. And that's what they're doing. So you just drive on because it's scary. In fact, there is one group that we have been working with out of Arizona, which they have 50 flying squads of de-escalators who are there to, they've been confronting these guys with the guns at the drop boxes and polling stations. They need 50 teams of lawyers and de-escalators for the state of Arizona. What other nation has that? I've been around the world. I've been involved in watching elections worldwide. I've never seen anything like this where you have armed guys next to the drop boxes. I've never seen anything like it where you say you can't get your ballot.
1: It sort of sounds ridiculous when you say it, Greg. It sounds a little strange, but it's what's going on.
0: I'm sorry.
1: I'm
0: covering the elections in England. And by the way, in Venezuela and in Liberia and around the world. And it's like, are you guys kidding? This does not happen in the civilized world. Yeah, it's true. There was Putin just held an election last Sunday. In case you didn't notice, guess who won? But, you know, I thought that the United States is a little bit different than Russia or North Korea. But I'm telling you what we're discovering. That's why we have this 9-part series, Jim Crow Reloaded, which is over at saveyourvote.org, saveyourvote.org. And I can't tell you, Dennis, how much I appreciate you and Flashpoints, KPFA, for allowing us to get out this message to go to save your vote. Here's how you save your vote. In other words, and we tell people you're going to have, don't expect their ballot, your request to come through the mail. Fill it out so carefully don't use a pencil. They will knock out your ballot. They did this to my mother and sister. My mother was a school teacher. My sister's a lawyer. They knocked out their ballots because they put X's instead of filled in the bubbles. But they knew that they were Democratic voters. I mean, it's on your registration form. That's public information. And they challenged their votes because they put in X's instead of filling in a bubble.
1: Let me jump in here for a second, Greg, and tell people, let me just jump in and tell people, you're listening to Flashpoints on Pacifica Radio. We have Greg Palast with us. We have been really collaborating with Greg over, I guess it's decades now, where we do what we call the Election Crimes Bulletin. What's that, Bob?
0: 2.5 decades, Dennis.
1: 2.5 decades. And we call it the Election Crimes Bulletin. We usually focus, bring it back around elections. We thought this was extraordinarily important, particularly what's going on in Texas. Greg's been doing a lot of coverage. He's got a series going at his website. And we are grateful to have this in-depth information about what's going to happen if you're not paying attention to your right to vote. Sorry, Greg. You want
0: to
1: say
0: no, you don't have to apologize. I want to express my gratitude. You just played one of our episodes on the attack on mail-in and Dropbox voting. And I don't, you know, we don't have other networks do that. They just won't. I mean, even if I get a comment here or there, they're avoiding this question that because they want to pretend, even with National Petroleum Radio, MS Now, I used to go on MS Now all the time, but they don't like it when I say our elections are Jim Crowed. Our elections we have now returned to the Ku Klux Klanning of the vote. They don't want me to say that. They want to see everything
1: as Klanning of the vote. Now that's a phrase, right?
0: It's not. Yeah. By the way, it's not like hyperbole. One of our issues
1: Tell us
0: will
1: about
0: be.
1: It.
0: Yeah, well, one of our issues, for example, one of our episodes will be on the vigilante vote challenges, which was the very first time you had non-government officials challenging the rights of other people to vote, which you can do in Texas and Georgia and Wisconsin, Michigan, and other states and Ohio, where the Senate is on the line. An individual can challenge another individual's vote. This was first initiated by the Ku Klux Klan of Georgia, which challenged basically every black voter in most of the black counties of Georgia. And they elected a Klansman as governor. Now, by the way, you'd say, oh, is that illegal? Yeah, it's illegal. But who are the voting cops? Have you ever looked at Kash Patel? The guy, you know, you see his picture after he came back from the proctologist. This guy is your voting cop to protect your rights. Instead, he's ordering the FBI to, for example, he sees the ballots of Fulton County to see if they were properly, if Trump's victory in 2020 was in those ballots. Well, here's the thing. Those ballots were already seized by the Republican officials who looked at every single one with a microscope. Is this the right signature, the right address? Did they fill it out? Is it a bubble and not an X? Not one illegal, wrongful ballot. And by the way, Ken Paxton says mailing out ballots to black people is illegal. No, it's not. You know, black people are allowed to get the ballots in the mail. You know, black soldiers who are assigned to California out of Georgia or Texas, guess what? They do get to vote, even no matter their color. That was decided after 600,000 Americans died in the Civil War for these rights. Now, but right now, I you know what? I got to tell you. 25 years of being on Flashpoints talking about, you know, Democracy Now! And all the other programs on Pacifica like Tom Hartman, but especially on Flashpoints, because you're the guy that will actually give me the full half hour to really lay it out in detail, which also allows me, I take these recordings of our sessions and it's used by it's used in training sessions. Our talks are used in training sessions for young volunteers, helping people to get back on the voter rolls, to challenge the challengers. This is really important.
1: Greg, let me interrupt you here because I know where you're going. In about 5 minutes, we're going to shift gears and talk to people about what they might want to do with us in terms of support. But let's just stay with the content for about another 5 minutes. And I am. So this is, what are the other you know, we've been looking at Texas and the what you're describing as the process by which the corrupt candidate, and with the help of the president of the United States, is going to subvert the election. What are the other frontline stories that we should be thinking about in terms of this election?
0: Well, that's why I have 9 episodes of 9 new Jim Crow tricks.
1: Give us a few hints.
0: And so we have, as we talked about once before, is the Great Purge. 4.7 million people were illegally purged from the voter rolls in 2024. That was the election. And people worry about, is some computer or some spiders from Mars sent down by Elon Musk and SpaceLink or Starlink going to come and change your ballot after you? No, forget all that. It happens before the election, mostly by removing voters of color from the rolls. 4.7 million people illegally removed. And I ain't guessing. I'm using the statistics. And by the way, I got these purge rolls.
1: Say that. What's that again? How many people?
0: 4.7 million. And now you have to understand, we got these purge lists through a successful lawsuit, federal lawsuit, with the I was represented by Gerald Griggs of the NAACP, who's the president of NAACP Atlanta. And we forced the state of Georgia and then other states to open up the files on who they removed and why they were removed. And they had millions and millions of people removed, supposedly because they didn't live at their voting address. And I asked Amazon knows exactly where you live. We got the Amazon experts to go through the lists name by name. This is not statistical sampling, Dennis. This is name by name. And they said, look, here's all these millions of people who are wrongly removed from the voter rolls. Now, what we've done is, and this is where the action begins, the whole point of this, if we couldn't fight it, I wouldn't bother. But like, we're working with Southwest Voters, which is Hispanic organization, the Latino Mobilization Organization, and in the last election they made 150 in 2020 they made 150,000 phone calls to Latino voters wrongly removed from the voter rolls, and they talked to them in Spanish and English. 150,000 phone calls, and we got people re-registered. Wow. We tell people, please. One of the best ways to defeat Jim Crow, it's like a cross in front of a vampire, is check your registration at your Secretary of State's office or vote.org. If you've been removed, you know, they say, your name's missing, or there's a block on your name or a challenge to your name, just re-register. You can fight it. You can go in and claim and scream and holler. But if you're hit by a vigilante, you're going to have to. I'm sorry, you're going to have to go into your county voting office. And if your mail-in ballot is challenged, you can go into your county office after the election and what they call cure your ballot. Well, they say, I didn't like your signature. So you re-sign it. I'm sorry. That's what it takes. When John Ossoff won in 2020 with Reverend Warnock in Georgia, the difference, and the same for Biden, who won by just officially by 11,000 votes, probably more, but let's say 11,000. It was because tens of thousands of people were contacted by the Transformative Justice Coalition, NAACP, and other voting rights groups like Rainbow Push, big phone banks saying, your ballot will not be counted unless you come into the vote into your clerk's office. Do you need a ride? How can we help you out? And man, this Republican Secretary of State of Georgia said, I can't believe it. If the Republicans didn't realize that these people were actually, when their ballots were knocked out, they were going to say, no, count my ballot. You got a week to do it. Sometimes 3 days, depending on the state. So we got to, voting is not as simple as just filling out the ballot in the mail. It's not as simple as just showing up to vote. So we have to work on that. The other is, of course, absolutely, the provisional ballot game, where you walk in, they say, your name's not on the voter rolls. And they say, don't worry, just fill out this ballot. It's a provisional ballot. And then it'll be counted later. No, it won't. 1.5
1: No provisionals. I got to do a break here, Greg. Let me interrupt here. I'm very sorry. Sure. Again, you're listening to a special edition of Flashpoints with Greg Palast, Election Crimes Bulletin. We're going to take a short break. Some of you are going to hear some reporting we've done from Cuba, and many of you are going to stay with us, and we're going to continue with Greg. Short break. We'll be right back.

0: We're going to put the microscope on the situation in Cuba, which is getting desperate. Joining us is Gloria LaRiva. She is just back from the island. She's joining us now, I believe, from Florida. Gloria LaRiva, welcome back to Flashpoints. It is good to have you with us. You've been keeping us posted. Tell us, give us an overview of what you saw and some of the things that are of grave concern to you.
1: Thank you, Dennis. Thank you, Flashpoints and KPFA. Yeah, I just got back yesterday after about 11 days in Cuba, and it's been like my seventh trip this year with many young people in delegations who want to come to Cuba, even knowing how hard it is because they want to help deliver cancer medications and antibiotics. Every trip, every month, the situation is getting worse. I think the very hardest part is not only the constant electrical blackout. You hear people, even in Havana, even in central Havana, saying they didn't get electricity for 36 hours, and then they get 3 to 4 hours. But in the countryside, people are going days without electricity. The pumps cannot deliver water to homes. The issue of lack of water to drink, to bathe, and to cook with is a real crisis. And a part of it is the decades of the blockade, which has not allowed Cuba to bring in spare parts, the big, you know, systems of pipes and everything and pumps to keep it up. Even irrigation is suffering because of the pumps and lack of electricity, or even to the hospitals. I went, the last three delegations are Puerto Rican friends from the Independence Justiniano movement of Puerto Rico have gone side by side with us, delivering medicine because they've donated almost 80,000. And every time they come, they hear the stories and they're like, we're going to keep doing this with you, with the Atue Project. We were sitting 2 days ago in the William Soler Pediatric Hospital, and everybody who came or left, usually it's like one parent, but this time it was both parents with their babies and their children. And they were all carrying buckets with water bottles. They were carrying their home electrical fans. And that's because the hospital, where everyone knows water is essential for health, there was none in the hospital. So people had to bring their own bottles in the buckets, whether to drink or to flush the toilet or to bathe the children. They had to bring their own fans for air. And you don't see people blaming the hospital or protesting outside. They know why this is happening. And so they adapt. You know, everyone was bringing in their buckets. And I was like, why is that? And they go, because there's no water. But for some, you know, for a lot of the population, people with lower incomes, it's much, much harder. Because if you get $1,500 to $1,700 pesos a month and you're retired, 30 eggs cost 6,000. Mm-hmm. And food is very scarce and it's expensive. Because, well, partly because some of these little shops, they charge a lot, but they also pay a lot to bring it in. And because production is so low with having to use the oxen, they can't use tractors in the farms. The production is very low. There's basically a drought in Cuba this summer.
0: You say food is a problem. It's expensive. Are people starting to go hungry? What's the bottom line there?
1: Yeah, there is hungry, the caloric intake is much lower. The intake. When I was in Cuba in the early 90s during the special period, people's dietary intake was between 1,200 and 1,500 calories for months. Everybody lost weight. This is what's happening right now. And you see the children in the last year or so smaller. They're smaller because the guaranteed liter of milk every day for kids up to seven, that's not there anymore. The rationing, the famous rationing system that guaranteed beans, chicken, milk, everything for every Cuban every month, then it's pretty gone. It's pretty much gone because the whole state income that depended on doctors working abroad. The government gets 3/4 of that pay to pay for the health care and so on. The ability to grow food, everything has been just dragged down by this blockade. And so there is very little food. I met a man the other night, and he was walking with a cardboard. He was going to lie down on some half wall in Havana. And I interviewed him. I said, "Sir, what is your situation?" And he said, I'm from the East, Santiago de Cuba." He said, "There's no economy there anymore." And he said, "It's the blockade." He goes, "There's nothing there." So I came to Havana to try to find a job. You know, there's no jobs there. There's no jobs. And, you know, people ask for money. The only ones who will give money is tourists, because Cubans don't have any money to give. They're sympathetic, but they don't have money. And so there's probably like 100 tourists in the whole capital, because tourism has been slammed by the United States. We're talking the whole state having pretty much no income anymore, because as we mentioned before, in June, early June, all the 48 hotels shut down because they were threatened by Trump. The mining company, the famous Sherritt Mining Company, which brought a lot of income to Cuba in their joint venture with Cuba, that's gone now. It was a Canadian firm, and they had resisted the U.S. for 30 years. So all these companies have closed.
0: Wow.
1: And saw today, or yesterday actually, Trump's speech, which was a horrific nightmare vision of the world. Like, we will, you know, annihilate Iran. You better watch, because we're going to destroy you. And he said about Cuba, "We're going to take it over. That's done. The state has fallen." It's a complete lie. But he's boasting this at the same time that he talks about having taken over the power, basically, in Venezuela. So it's a very nightmare scenario. And yet, I got to say, the Cubans are not sitting down and crying. They adapt. You see everyone finding a way to get a tricycle so they can do transportation. There is gas now by private business. We had to drive to Santa Clara, which we hadn't been able to do for a few months. But we got a car, and we went to one house where these men import gasoline from Miami. They're actually allowed to do that by the U.S. It's just, you know, strictly private. And they had 8 massive plastic tanks of gasoline. It was pretty shocking. In their yard and in their garage and their driveway. I mean, it was like the whole neighborhood would go up and explosion if anything happened. And people buy their gasoline there because the state is not allowed to get oil or gas by the U.S. blockade. So it just becomes like this little private business of, and that's what the U.S. is doing. So to now, right now, I was part of this major delivery again in September of many medicines. We took them to 5 hospitals, and they were just so welcome. And right now I'm in about an hour north of Miami with friends, and we're waiting for 25 vials of cyclophosphamide, a very expensive medicine, cancer med, for 3 babies in Juan Manuel Monica's Hospital of Havana who need it urgently.
0: Cancer medication for infants.
1: These are babies. And as soon as it arrives here, where it's coming tomorrow, I will fly back to deliver it. But I want to say there was a big article that from New York City, a major shipment, I think it was probably from some company that was going to deliver doxorubicin, which has to be refrigerated. It has to be on ice until it gets there. And they reported in the news that it all was destroyed by the heat. Now, we brought about 250 vials of doxorubicin. We carefully delivered on ice. We have a lot of experience doing this. But that's a drop in the bucket to what the country needs. So people are dying. We've said this. Everyone knows the U.S. is deliberately killing people, and they're boasting about it. So more than ever, the knowledge of the people here on KPFA, the Bay Area, across the country, their willingness to act on this and to express a solidarity. You don't know how many people are telling us, saying, I want to go to Cuba. I was hospitalized last week. I was hospitalized with another friend who became very ill. There's a lot of viruses going around now. There's no fumigation of mosquitoes. There's dengue. I was there in the hospital for 2 days, and I was vomiting a lot. And I said, do you have any ondansetron, you know, this injectable, so I can stop vomiting? They go, we have none. Well, we brought some. We brought like a couple of thousand vials. And so I had my friends come to the hospital with 25 vials. They gave me two. I was fine. And we came back and filled their pharmacy with a lot of medicine. They were so happy. And we were happy to help them.
0: That's beautiful.
1: So it's the people's solidarity, Dennis.
0: That's beautiful. We are speaking with Gloria LaRiva, who has a long-time commitment to Cuba and the Cuban Revolution, which is being choked continually. And this is a bipartisan choking of this beautiful country. And the suffering now, as you could hear, is immense. And I guess the thing that blows my mind, Gloria, is the amount of good that the Cubans have been engaged in. It's almost as if the United States couldn't stand the fact that this little country is moving around the world, bringing aid and bringing support to places and countries that are being undermined, destroyed, where the United States is supporting one side or another in a civil war. We have seen some horrible stuff. Tell us about, remind us what Cuba was, what the United States seem to be so afraid of.
1: Well, it's actually what Cuba still is, Dennis, because their DNA of solidarity with the world, especially the most oppressed, from the very beginning of the revolution, with doctors, with teachers, with, you know, military help to help free South Africa and Angola from the apartheid regime. Anyway, they are so solidly with Palestine, they're paying a price for it. They're paying a heavy price with South Africa sending up to 300,000 volunteers over a course of almost 20 years to fight South Africa. And that's like this little island. But they said, we owe a debt to Africa. And that's why the U.S., this is one of the crimes of Cuba that the U.S. will never forgive him for. And now Palestine, like, you don't find a government that's so principled. On the issue of medical, I just got a booster shot of their Abdala vaccine. They said, would you like a booster shot? I said, yeah, I just had COVID in August. So I went to the Center of Immunological, you know, biology and so on, brilliant scientists. And they explained to me, because I reported last time I talked to you, that there is a medicine called pembrolizumab. Pembrolizumab is a cancer med for one of the applications for advanced melanoma. And it's known by the U.S. Brand, Keytruda. And I wrote an article that 2 weeks ago, Granma newspaper in Cuba reported that they are now developing their own version of Keytruda. They call it a biosimilar. Biosimilar is when you produce the same medicine that another company was producing. Now, it was under patent, and this scientist, Dr. Yasser, said to me, it has now come off of patent, so we immediately began producing it ourselves. I mean, that's like really brilliant. I like watching, how can they improve their lives? And this new biosimilar pembrolizumab, they said, any patient who has this, come to our hospitals and we will put you under immediate study and apply this medicine to you. Price, zero. Keytruda in the U.S., up to $22,000 a month.
0: Wow.
1: Merck is the producer, and they made $35 billion in revenue last year from that one medicine. Cuba now is saying today that they're in phase 3 of their trials or clinical trials of this medicine called Husvinza, which they're finding other applications, and that it really helps to prevent worsening effects of this dreaded disease, chikungunya. So they're constantly working on this, constantly working to improve the health of the people, to find these new vaccines, cancer meds, as well as other stuff. But the issue is, we spoke to the doctors at the Frank-Bass Orthopedic Hospital. I was amazed by their brilliance, because when we brought this, you know, we don't have this right now. We don't have the anesthesia that we had just brought, the antibiotics, and their lumbar puncture trays. You know, it's like you put the needle into the spine to test the disease, to see the pressure, all kinds of things. And they said, we don't throw away these needles. We have a department that tests. They said, ideally they get thrown away, but we sterilize them. We're very careful, and they're tested, because we cannot throw anything away. And then as soon as they become too dull or whatever, and we get rid of them, but they said, we don't waste a thing. And we also brought two vein detectors. They kept saying, can you please bring vein detectors to the children's hospital? They cost $2,000 each. And we had to get them from China, because the proprietary interests of the corporations that make them in the U.S., they want you to have a contract with them. And we couldn't do that. Bought them from China. Why do we need vein detectors? Because babies' hands are so fine, you can't see the vein. So they can get poked several times trying to find it. And when we brought them, they were like, we can't believe that you have this. They turned it on. It was so beautiful. You could see everyone's veins in their arms. So it's really, this is because people are helping. Dennis, all this money that people have given us, it all goes to medicine. Nobody makes an income from it. It's all donated. And you know that people know they're saving lives. People are dying in Cuba. You know, you asked me about hunger. There are so many old people who are walking the streets, skinny.
0: That's the voice again of Gloria LaRiva. Gloria, tell us what it's like to try and get some of this information into the corporate press, into the mainstream press. How are they? Are they open? How's the coverage? Because I haven't heard just about word one about this kind of suffering that you've been describing for the last 20 minutes or so.
1: Well, the New York Times is probably the most prominent, the record, paper of record, and they've written more extensive articles. They have gone to the Williams Follett Hospital, and they had this doctor that we spoke with take them around, and he explains the electricity went out while he was there. They explain the suffering, but they never really say the U.S. is responsible. They don't say that, and they repeat some of what Trump and Rubio say, failed state. And every Thursday, like clockwork, by the way, we expect one. Today? Every Thursday, Rubio brings another restriction, another prohibition, another thing you're not allowed to have contact with, in order to try to make sure that nothing comes in and nothing goes out.
0: More suffering.
1: So, I think the main thing is the issue about media. The media is pitiful. It's very little. You notice that they didn't say a thing about what Trump said about Cuba. He didn't say anything. They didn't put it in the New York Times. But the alternative media, definitely KPFA. I know Catherine Cusick was on yesterday. Great. I know that Pacifica Radio has programs about Cuba. The podcast, Breakthrough News, all these groups, Code Pink, you know, they disrupt Congress, they make news. We all have to find our way.
0: Right.
1: And yet now there's more caravans, you know, there's more boats that are going to be coming to Cuba of the of the independent people.
0: Well, Gloria, I'm going to interrupt here. You've been leading this charge. You've been on the cutting edge, and we are sorry to hear that you were pretty sick. We hope that you're beginning to feel better. I know that you're just in, it's almost a stopover there in Florida. You're going to be bringing more stuff back to the country. So we are grateful for the information, for you to take the time out to keep our audience posted and informed in ways that you can't hear anywhere else. We thank you, Gloria. If people want to get in touch with you, if they want to do more with you, how do they do that?
1: Our website will tell you all. It's hatueproject.org. It's also info@hatueproject if you want to write us. And Hatue is H-A-T as in Tom, U-E-Y. Everybody, look up Hatue. It was a great resistor. He was a fighter in 1500s when he was burned at the stake by the Spaniards, 1512, February 3rd. Read about him because that's who we name ourselves after. Thank you.
0: We got to go. Thank you, Gloria. Gloria LaRiva, you're going to come back soon. 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

And that does it for another episode of Flashpoints. Our executive producer is Dennis Bernstein. Senior producers, Miguel Gavilan Molina and Kevin Pina. Technical producer, Rod Akil. Our theme music written and produced by Charlie Lang. 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
1: 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Medea Benjamin will join us to debrief it all. On the second half of Code Pink Radio, Dr. David Vine, author of a trilogy of books about war and peace, will talk to us about leaked reports that Trump plans to open a new U.S. military base in Israeli territory near the Gaza border. First up, Code Pink in D.C. to greet Treasury Secretary Bessent as he arrived to testify before a House Committee on Financial Services.
2: Scott Bessent, you are a murderer.
3: You are a murderer.
2: People in Cuba are dying because you are waging economic warfare against children, against mothers, for no reason other than enriching your pockets. The American people know exactly what you are doing each and every day. Killing and murdering Iranians and Cubans for nothing other than perpetrating Pepe Rubio's agenda of regime change.
4: End the sanctions, end the war!
5: I'm an Iranian American and I'm against sanctions on Iran and on Cuba. They're starving our people.
6: Stop the sanctions that are killing Iranians and millions of Cubans.
7: Because he's killing civilians and families and babies for no reason in Iran and Cuba. And it's unacceptable to me. It's unacceptable to the American people.
8: And why are you being arrested?
7: Because we don't have free speech in this country. We don't have access to our lawmakers the way that we should. It shouldn't be controversial to say you don't want civilians to die for no reason. They don't need to be starved.
1: Code Pink versus Treasury Secretary Scott Bessent, friend of the billionaire class, no friend of working people and the global South, where sanctions on Iran have led to the closing of the Strait of Hormuz and where a U.S. oil embargo devastates Cuba, resulting in power cuts that force hospital medical staff to manually ventilate newborns during rolling outages. In testimony before the House Financial Services Committee, Bessent defended the Trump administration's economic agenda as, get this, a great comeback, all while the average price of gas climbed to over $6 a gallon and U.S. debt crossed the $40 trillion mark. Here's Representative Ayanna Pressley of Massachusetts grilling Bessent. Listen.
9: Mr. Secretary, I want to continue where we left off the last time you testified before this committee. As you know, hundreds of thousands of black workers have been pushed out of the workforce, and unemployment rates over the last year haven't been this high since the COVID-19 pandemic. To put it simply, more people are out of work now than they were before Trump took office in 2025. Secretary Bessent, in February, you testified under oath that you would analyze black unemployment data and report back on its impacts to the financial stability of the U.S. economy. Have you begun working on this report yet?
10: I will check with my staff. I have not seen it.
9: Can you make a commitment to honor what you said on the record oath?
10: Of course.
9: Okay. And when can I expect that report?
10: I will check with my staff, and they will communicate to you a date certain.
9: Secretary Bessent, let me be frank here. Something that is having this sort of impact. At one point, there were 300,000 black women who had been pushed out of the workforce, most of them from the federal government, devastating many black families, and that 80% of those families, black women, are the primary breadwinner. So this is something of great consequence. I have to also say, again, being frank, that you're on thin ice with me because you sat here

0: in the midst of the tariffs conversation, and I asked for you to be a partner in pushing for an exemption of baby products, and you told me that I had a partner in you in that advocacy, and nothing came of that. So twice you've come before this committee, made a commitment under oath, you've not followed up.
1: I would say watch this space after President Xi's visit. So,
0: okay, I don't know what that means, but people are struggling. You've made commitments. You haven't kept any of them.
1: No, it means...
0: And it's outrageous. Moving on, I have a lot of ground to cover, and I have too much of my time. Secretary Bessent, when Donald Trump launched the unnecessary and unconstitutional war with Iran, how long did he say that would last?
1: I don't recall.
0: I'll jog your memory. 4 to 5 weeks. It's been 6 months. So he lied, and we're all paying the costs. Since the war started, gas prices are up 52%. Yes or no, are you aware of that?
1: Gas prices are up
0: 52% since the war started. Are you aware of this issue? Yes or no?
1: From what to what? I think that's not a good number.
0: Okay, I'm going to take that as a yes. You're playing like you don't know, but you know. Okay, Secretary Bessent, working people, reclaiming my time, Secretary Bessent, working people are paying more for utilities now than they were 5 years ago, more than 20% more. Are you aware of that?
1: I am aware of that.
0: Okay, moving on. Secretary Bessent, people are also paying over 3 times more on health insurance. Have you heard about this issue, yes or no?
1: I am aware that Obamacare is a failure.
0: Yes or no? Are you aware?
1: You can ask me.
0: Stop filibustering and stop acting like you don't know what the facts are. Moving on.
1: Answer it.
0: Secretary Bessent, the Joint Economic Committee found that tariffs cost families on average $1,700. Have you heard about this issue?
1: I have not.
0: You heard about this issue. Your boss, Donald Trump, said that he was going to give people he would reimburse them. He would send them a check for the cost of these tariffs. And he hasn't done that because he lies on everything. You know about these issues, and I'm questioning your integrity. You know about these issues.
2: Ms. Presley is recognized.
0: Thank you, Mr. Secretary. You know about these issues. The American people are suffering. You know better. You go on television and you say that Trump's economic agenda is a great comeback. And that makes me question not only your integrity, but if you're operating in the same reality as the people whom you are accountable to. And you are enabling him, and it's shameful. Secretary Bessent, the families in my district and across this country are struggling to afford a home, buy food, raise their kids, pay these high utility bills, and they deserve a government that's going to make their life easier, not harder. But that's exactly what is happening on your watch. As the Secretary of Treasury, you're responsible for overseeing all of our economy. You don't have anyone else to blame but yourself and Donald Trump. And it is shameful that you're being accessory to this and being complicit to this. You are a smart man and you know better. I yield back.
3: That was Massachusetts House Rep. Ayanna Pressley questioning Secretary of the Treasury Scott Bessent during a recent Financial Services Committee hearing. For months now, Code Pink has been calling for the impeachment of another Trump cabinet member, Secretary of War Pete Hegseth, the former Fox News commentator, who is now requiring all military men over the age of 30 to have their testosterone levels tested. What?
4: This is the Secretary of War Crimes. We need to end this war. We need to end the funding for war. The war crimes you committed in Iran and the Pacific waters, on Cuba, on Palestine. We don't need this money for bombs and for weapons. Secretary, we need this money for health care and housing. You are a war criminal. You should not be getting $1.5 trillion for the Pentagon budget. We need that money back in our communities. Stop the war crimes. Stop the war. Stop the funding for war.
5: Pete Hegseth, you're a war criminal. You should be arrested.
6: Hey,
5: what you're doing is despicable. The American people do not want to go into this war.
6: Wow.
5: We don't want to fight a war.
6: I didn't do anything.
5: I didn't do anything.
7: We are against this illegal war. This is against the Iranian people, 90 million people. Your hands are bloody of 17 Americans and 4,000 Iranians.
8: Stop bombing our children in Iran and Palestine. This is illegal. Iranians don't want this! Americans don't want this!
9: Suspend until order is restored in the hearing room. We will begin the timing clock since you've been interrupted.
10: Stop protesting. Stop protesting.
11: He's a veteran. Be careful.
12: Veterans, come to end this war right now!
8: I'm a nurse. I'm watching people literally die, rationing their insulin. On house, people getting frostbitten and discharged.
9: I would ask that the Capitol Police,
8: no
9: whose
8: more
9: professionals
8: are my
9: admirer, remove
8: warfare.
9: Those who are seeking to disrupt the human.
2: Hey, you are a misogynist. Not only that, you are a Christian Zionist, and you support the war in Gaza by the Zionists.
6: I want to thank the authorities.
11: Focused on lethality, meritocracy, war fighting, accountability,
8: and corrupt
11: and
8: senators,
11: readiness.
8: When are you going to stop bombing babies in Gaza? Veterans are committing suicide and are homeless. My father, a veteran, committed suicide, and you're sending money to bomb babies. We send money to bomb children in Gaza. Shame on all of you. We need money. We need money for veterans committing suicide. Veterans are homeless. We need money here, not to bomb babies in Gaza. Shame on all of you. My father, a veteran, committed suicide. We need money to help veterans who have PTSD, not money to send to bomb babies.
12: What are we doing? Shame on all of you who don't speak up against the genocide.
13: 20 years of illegal war and a genocide in Gaza, that's the recruiting crisis. No money for disasters, only $8 billion to Israel's alone children. That's the recruiting crisis.
14: Can I leave, please?
15: Coach, protesting.
3: You heard it right here, Code Pink, in Congress, calling out Pete Hegseth, the Secretary of War, taking the United States into lots of new wars, endless wars, requesting billions more in Pentagon spending, and ordering the bombing of an Iranian elementary school to launch this disastrous war against the people of Iran. Check out Code Pink's Arrest Pete Hegseth campaign at codepink.org, arrest Hegseth, to hold Hegseth accountable for carrying out an illegal and unprovoked war on Iran. On the heels of our Code Pink campaign and growing public opposition to the Trump-Hegseth war on Iran, Republican Thomas Massey, soon to leave Congress, introduced articles of impeachment against Hegseth. Code Pink co-founder Medea Benjamin will debrief it all. With me now is Medea Benjamin, co-founder of Code Pink. Welcome, Medea.
16: Hey, good to be on with you, Marcy.
3: Yeah, I'm so glad that we caught up with you because there's so much going on, even though the House has adjourned or because the House has adjourned for recess. People are thinking, well, what should I do now? I've got to do something. The world is upside down. What do you suggest we do during this congressional recess?
16: I suggest you try to find your member of Congress if they're out there campaigning and confront them and say that we want to end the wars in Iran. We want to stop the U.S. money and weapons going to Israel. And do your homework first and look up to see where they stand on this. There's a good tool now that a new policy has put out where you can just type in the name of your congressperson and it will come up all the good things and the bad things they've done related particularly to Israel and Palestine. And of course, if you can't find them, you can always call their office, call their DC office. The switchboard is easy, 202-224-3121, and say, I want you to do everything to cut the ties with Israel and stop the war in Iran.
3: Yes, and there are a lot of efforts underway to do that in both the House and the Senate. So we just heard Pete Hegseth being confronted by Code Pink. We heard Thomas Massey introducing articles of impeachment against Hegseth. And we heard Mike Johnson defending this guy. Yet Mike Johnson must have had a good reason for calling that recess and not allowing a vote to be held on the impeachment of Hegseth. Do you think there would have been quite a few Republican defectors who would have voted for impeachment?
16: I don't know. You know, Tom Massey says he has Republicans who have defected, and certainly Mike Johnson seems very afraid of that vote. I think that the articles of impeachment are really good. I mean, they go into different aspects of the illegality of the war in Iran, also brings in the U.S. support for the Saudis in Yemen. It brings up the illegal Caribbean boat attacks and other issues. So it's quite comprehensive and it's good. So I think another thing is to push your member of Congress to support his efforts to impeach Pete Hegseth.
3: Of course, impeaching Trump is what a lot of people, particularly Ralph Nader, I listen to his podcasts, are calling for. And there have been grassroots hearings, testimony to that effect. But there's no vote yet, I don't think, right? There hasn't been a vote yet on impeaching Trump?
16: No, and champion Al Green unfortunately lost his seat, so we won't have him in the new Congress. But there are certainly a lot of members of Congress who would like to impeach Trump. And of course, he should be impeached.
3: Yeah, and I'm really curious to see what happens after the midterms, provided that we have midterms, to Hakeem Jeffries, right, and to Chuck Schumer, the leaders or the ranking minority leaders in the House and the Senate, because I know there's a lot of resentment amongst the base of the Democratic Party when they look at this leadership and its allegiance to Israel. It's really nauseating.
16: Well, that's right, and it's not just the Democratic base. It's now the overwhelming, it's the majority of Americans. And yet you have this leadership in the party that continues its allegiance. Now, I must say they are better on Iran than they are in Israel, but let's connect the two and recognize that the war in Iran was started by Israel. It's Israel that pushed the U.S. into this war. And then we have indications that the Democrats are not going to do very much. And one big indication is that they put in the House Jared Moskowitz, one of the most pro-Israel members of Congress. They just elevated him to head the House committee that deals with the Middle East. And so if the House takes over, he would be the one in charge of that. So there has to be a big campaign to say, what the heck are you doing? Get Jared Moskowitz out of there. You can't pretend to us that you're going to do something about the U.S. support for Israel and then make moves like that. And of course, then there are efforts to stop this weapons sales, this $2.8 billion in new weapons sales, 40,000 2,000-pound bombs. It is just disgusting. And where are they going to be used? They're going to be used in Gaza. They're going to be used in Lebanon. And there's the ethnic cleansing that continues to go on in the West Bank. And they're going to be used in Syria. So it's just unconscionable to be sending more bombs to Israel at this time. And we have mild indications that the Democratic leadership, at least in the House, is not supporting it. But they have to do much more than that. They have to speak out forcefully. They have to organize. They have to really make this a major issue, which they only will do if we do. So we have to push that. And the other thing that, Marcy, that our listeners might remember is this Section 1217 that was added to the National Defense Authorization Act to further integrate the U.S. and Israeli militaries. Well, that's still in there right now. And so that's another thing that we should be shouting out about and say, remove that from the NDAA. We do not want to further integrate U.S. and Israeli militaries. So there's a lot for us to tell our representatives.
3: There certainly is. And so during these next, what, few months, I'm not sure, when will the House reconvene? Do we know?
16: They come back November 8th.
3: Okay. After the midterms, yes. It's really imperative that people do visit their representatives and tell them what they think, because clearly there's not enough pressure on them from the base and from, you know, just ordinary people, really, not necessarily activists, that Hakeem Jeffries and Jared Moskowitz can go forward with their patronage of a pariah, apartheid, genocidal state and want us to be complicit in this genocide is really an outrage. And the fact that Hakeem Jeffries met with Jared Kushner only adds insult to injury. Yeah. So, Medea, we thank you so much for being our voice in Washington, D.C., and for organizing with Olivia DiNucci and mobilizing to oppose these horrific policies. And we've just got to keep going. We can't give up now. There's too much at stake here.
16: Absolutely. And remind people that the money that they're paying at the gas pump is because of the war in Iran that the U.S. got into because of Israel. So that's a very clear reminder of what the war is costing us.
3: Absolutely. Thank you for joining us on Code Pink Radio. Medea Benjamin, co-founder of Code Pink.
16: Bye-bye.
3: Coming up on Code Pink Radio, an interview with author Dr. David Vine on leaked reports that Trump plans to open a new U.S. military base, another one inside Israel.

0: I'm Marcy Winograd. Welcome back to Code Pink Radio, where author Dr. David Vine is here to also talk about that runaway budget, as well as a leaked report that suggests Trump wants to spend $500 million to further fuse the U.S. and Israeli militaries with a new military base. Dr. David Vine is the author of a trilogy of books about war and peace, including The United States of War, A Global History of America's Endless Conflicts, From Columbus to the Islamic State. David was a professor of anthropology at American University in Washington, D.C. for 18 years before resigning with the rank of full professor in 2024. Welcome to Code Pink Radio, Dr. David Vine.
1: Marcy, thank you so much for having me. It's always a pleasure to talk to you.
0: Yes, I'm looking forward to this conversation. We have a lot to learn. So you posted, David, on social media that the Trump administration plans to establish a new U.S. military base in Israel. This at a time when the Republicans want to further fuse the United States and Israeli militaries with intelligence sharing and co-development of weapons. Tell us more about this proposed U.S. military base in Israel.
1: Could be bases, plural. In short, this is an incredibly dangerous and stupid idea. It's unclear where the Trump administration is now, but we do know that the Central Command, part of the U.S. military responsible for trying to control, dominate the greater Middle East, has been considering a plan to move U.S. military bases and troops to Israel. This is amid the, as you noted, illegal war, U.S.-Israeli war against Iran. In that war, U.S. military bases, there are dozens of U.S. military bases in most of the countries in the greater Middle East. And these bases have experienced extreme levels of damage. News has been coming out about the damage in drips and drabs. The Pentagon has not been saying much, if anything, about damage suffered from Iranian retaliatory attacks. But just this week, CBS News published photos that were leaked from U.S. military personnel stationed around the region that show even more extensive damage than we already knew. We knew there were billions of dollars in damage likely caused by Iran's retaliatory attacks in places like Kuwait, Bahrain, the United Arab Emirates, Jordan, Iraq, and beyond. Now we know the damage is even more significant. We also have the multiple U.S. government reports attesting to the damage. And in this context, the Trump administration and the Pentagon are rethinking what to do about this huge infrastructure of military bases, U.S. military bases, that have been occupying the Middle East for literally decades and at the cost of many, many tens of billions of dollars to U.S. taxpayers. There are people now across the political spectrum, even sort of the most warmongering of neoconservatives, acknowledge that U.S. bases in places like Kuwait and Bahrain and the United Arab Emirates and beyond are just too vulnerable to maintain U.S. troops there. We've seen 18 U.S. troops killed at U.S. bases in the region. We've seen hundreds wounded at a minimum. Again, there's indication that the Pentagon may not be releasing complete casualty figures. In addition to, of course, thousands of people in other countries, including Iranians or beginning with Iranians and people in Lebanon who've been killed, as well as tens of thousands injured in this now more than half year long war. So people in the U.S. government and out are acknowledging that U.S. bases in the region are way too vulnerable. People are proposing various solutions, and some of them, led by a pro-Israeli government lobby, are calling for the U.S. to move bases and troops, more U.S. bases and troops to Israel. I say more because the U.S. has actually had bases in Israel for many, many years. So this would just be an increase in the presence there and would be a disastrous and incredibly dangerous idea. It would make the U.S., of course, even more complicit in Israel's genocide in Gaza and the ethnic cleansing in the West Bank. It would de facto support any and all wars that Israel would wage, and Israel has been waging war against nearly all of its neighbors. We could see future wars that the U.S. would be dragged into in places like Turkey, in Syria, with Iran yet again, Lebanon. So I think people need to ask themselves, do we want to spend even more money supporting Israel and get dragged into yet more endless wars? Or do we want to choose a fundamentally different path? The latter, of course, is what I would support.
0: Yes, Dr. David Vine, you said a lot. There's a lot there to unpack. Let's go back to when you said we already have bases in Israel. So my understanding is that the Israelis have an Air Force base called Mashiban Air Force Base, where we have dozens of U.S. Air Force personnel already. What are they doing there? Do you know? And are there others who are stationed elsewhere? What did you mean when you said we already have U.S. military bases in Israel?
1: So by my count and the count of others, there are at least 6 to 9 U.S. military installations in Israel already, and many of them have been there for quite some time. That the base you referenced is the first acknowledged, as they call it, permanent U.S. military base in Israel. It was acknowledged in 2017, but there have been secretive bases there going back to the early 21st century and probably even earlier. There's a Navy facility at the port of Haifa. There are radar installations. There is a support facility for U.S. military personnel. And there are at least 2 air bases that the U.S. Air Force occupies and uses. The U.S. as part of the damage that was suffered to U.S. bases outside of Israel, the U.S. military responded in a variety of ways. It sent some troops as far as Europe. It sent other troops to literally the desert in some cases to sleep in their cars. In other cases, it sent U.S. military personnel to civilian hotels, likely being a violation of the laws of war, turning everyone around those personnel into human shields. Of course, that's been a longstanding critique of the likes of Hamas. And they sent around 6,000 Air Force personnel to a base in southern Israel that was actually built by the U.S. military in 1982, or beginning in 1982, as part of the Camp David Accords that brought peace between Israel and Egypt. There are also upwards of 200 aircraft at that base. And they're even at the main international airport in Israel. That has become a de facto U.S. military base amid this war, because there are no safe places to keep U.S. troops and weaponry.
0: So this is a widely unreported story, isn't it, that we have several, if not more, U.S. military bases in Israel? I don't read about this in the New York Times, the Washington Post. I don't read about it.
1: It's true. And in part of the global infrastructure of U.S. military bases, they now number surely over 800 bases in more than 80 foreign countries and colonies. And this is an infrastructure of bases that's been in place since World War II, building on earlier U.S. bases established outside of U.S. territory. And many of them are secretive. I say about 800, because there is no definitive count of U.S. bases around the world anywhere, let alone in Israel. But the U.S. bases in Israel, which also include pre-positioned weaponry sites, so sites where the U.S. military maintains large amounts of weaponry that can be deployed and used actually both by the U.S. and Israeli militaries. That has been another long-standing type of military installation the U.S. has maintained in Israel. So they are among the most secretive of U.S. bases around the world.
0: These bases in Israel, the U.S. bases that we're talking about, what exactly is going on there? Is that where weapons that are produced by General Dynamics, Raytheon, Lockheed Martin, Northrop Grumman, are they stored at these bases, or are these bases used for AI drone operations? Do we know anything about what they're doing?
1: We don't fully know, but I think it's safe to assume that they play an integral role in U.S. warfighting in the war against Iran, and likely have played roles in other U.S. wars in the region. But it's clear that they've taken on greater importance because the U.S. military has had to evacuate so many of its bases in the region due to the damage from Iran's retaliatory attacks. And a goodly number of troops and weaponry have been sent to Israel, where indeed there were already stocks of munitions and missiles and other U.S. weapons. But the true story of what the U.S. military is doing in Israel, how it has used Israel as a base, effectively the whole country has been a kind of base, that story has not been told.
0: I am reminded of the great Daniel Ellsberg, who passed away the last few years. And he was, of course, one of the whistleblowers of my time when he Xeroxed, he and Tony Russo Xeroxed about 700 pages from the Pentagon Papers detailing how the United States lied about the Gulf of Tonkin, there were a myriad of crimes. And he would always say, why aren't there more whistleblowers? I invite the whistleblowers to come forward. And so I'm thinking that's really important that we have whistleblowers who are or have experienced being stationed in Israel to come forward and tell the world, what are we doing there?
1: It's true. There are surely thousands of military personnel who have spent time there. One of the sort of ways that a U.S. presence is disguised in Israel and in other places is by saying they're just deployed to an Israeli military base, and there is one U.S. facility that's entirely surrounded by an Israeli base. In other cases, they're joint bases. In other cases, they're referred to as temporary bases. Oh, this isn't a permanent base. The U.S. has a quote-unquote temporary military base in Honduras that's been there since the early 1980s. These are absurdities, of course, but surely there are thousands of military personnel who could attest to their time in Israel and what they did. But the Trump administration and the Hegseth Pentagon, the Secretary of War, Pete Hegseth, have, of course, cracked down on anyone who would even dare to talk to a journalist. They've gone after whistleblowers, and the ones that leaked the photographs to CBS News are incredibly brave for having done so, and we can only hope that more whistleblowers step up and share what they know, given the complete lack of transparency and honesty coming from the Trump administration.
0: I'm Marcia Winograd. You're listening to Code Pink Radio. With me is Dr. David Vine, who has written a trilogy on war and militarization and U.S. military bases around the world. David Vine, do you think this, I don't know if I should call it a base realignment or what, but this, you know, this pivoting to Israel as a place where we're going to have a proliferation of military bases is a result of some of them are despots in the Middle East who have been housing U.S. military bases saying, you know what, we don't want to take this risk anymore? Or is it just that the U.S. says, oh, well, we don't really want to have to protect them anyway, and the bases are a mess, so we're gonna leave? What do you think?
1: There are a range of motivations. There are people across the Middle East and countries that have hosted U.S. bases who are questioning this longstanding alliance and the idea that U.S. bases in countries, again, like Kuwait and Bahrain and Jordan, the United Arab Emirates, Oman, the idea that those bases, U.S. bases, are protecting those countries, the folly of that has been shown for the entire world to see. U.S. bases have turned those countries hosting them into targets. Iran is not interested in waging a war against Bahrain or the United Arab Emirates. They're only attacking those countries because they host major U.S. military installations. So there are people across the region who are questioning this longstanding practice that dates to the 1980s, at least, in some cases even earlier. And there are people in the Trump administration who realize that it would be tremendously expensive to rebuild these bases that can't be protected. Even with the best missile defense systems, there is no way to defend against, especially Iran's strategy of using very cheap drones and easy to produce drones. U.S. bases around the world are increasingly obsolete given the difficulty of protecting them and the troops that inhabit them. So this idea of sending more troops to and equipment and weaponry to Israel is really built around a fantasy that they will be more secure in Israel, where the Iron Dome system, the much vaunted Iron Dome system, is also imperfect. No missile defense system is perfect. Drones and other missiles have caused considerable damage to Israel coming from Iran in this war and in prior wars. So this is really based on a fantasy of greater security in Israel, and it's ultimately doubling down on a completely failed strategy, a strategy that the U.S. government has pursued for decades to use military bases to try to control the greater Middle East and its oil and natural gas supplies, this critical part of the world. The U.S. should have abandoned this strategy long ago. What have these bases done? They're often portrayed as sort of gifts of security, as being defensive in nature. These bases have the track record, the evidence, the history shows these bases have been launch pads for offensive wars of choice, including the U.S.-led wars in Afghanistan and Iraq, Libya, and beyond. These bases are not defensive in nature. They are offensive in nature. And they are, of course, wasting tens of billions of dollars a year that could be used in the United States and elsewhere to improve people's lives. The phrase, babies, not bombs, has gained increasing significance in the recent primaries in New York and in other midterm primaries around the country, where people are gravitating toward a message that we should be investing in the lives of babies, nurturing the lives of babies, not investing in bombs that take the lives of babies. And similarly, I think we can say babies, not bases. We should be investing in the lives of babies and others, not investing in military bases and the tremendously expensive infrastructure that are enriching more of the weapons manufacturers and other Pentagon contractors in the military-industrial complex.
0: Yes, and all of this, the talk of establishing more, not just talk really, but plans to establish additional U.S. military bases in Israel comes at a time when Congress is considering the passage of a National Defense Authorization Act, NDAA, which is more or less a policy outline for a budget for the military, for the Department of War. And within that NDAA, which passed the House, now there's another version in the Senate, there's a section that would further fuse the U.S. and Israeli militaries with co-development of weapons. We're already doing that to some extent, but this is, you know, to establish an office inside the Pentagon to coordinate this and to coordinate intelligence sharing. At the same time that we're reading about, Trump has a plan to send another 40,000 2,000-pound bombs to Israel. And you have to wonder, when are members of Congress going to say enough, you know, impeach Hegseth, impeach Trump, no more money for these endless wars? What do you think? Any predictions?
1: People across the country get it. People in Congress, too many of them at least, don't appear to get it. People across the country have to say they've soured on the U.S. support for Israel, and the U.S. relationship with Israel is a vast understatement. U.S. support for Israel has declined across the political spectrum dramatically, including among Republicans, but also Democrats and independents, because people are sick and tired of spending billions of dollars every year subsidizing the U.S. military and they're sick of that too, but they're sick and tired of U.S. taxpayers subsidizing the Israeli military and the Israeli state, a very wealthy country that can defend itself quite easily. They're sick and tired of all forms of support for the Israeli military. And what we're seeing is the pro-Israeli government lobby and the Israeli government itself increasingly desperate and looking for ways to maintain the alliance between the United States and Israel. The Trump administration, of course, has been the greatest of supporters of the Israeli government, of Netanyahu and his cohort. But even in the Trump administration, there's some signs of growing questioning. And on Capitol Hill, I'm happy to say, there is unprecedented criticism of Israel. The Democratic National Committee at its summer meeting passed a resolution calling for the universal enforcement of the Leahy laws. The Leahy laws are laws that prohibit the U.S. from supporting or financing foreign militaries that have a documented record of human rights abuses. And this would include Israel. The Leahy laws have not been enforced. They were not enforced by Democratic President Joe Biden. They haven't been enforced by the Trump administration, among others. But this is a sign of the growing criticism of Israel within Congress and across the country. We're also seeing with the what's called the Block the Bombs Act, growing numbers of co-sponsors among members of Congress who are saying enough, enough with sending money and bombs to Israel to be used to bomb babies, among others.
0: David Vine, let's go back and talk about these U.S. bases in Israel that already exist, if you don't mind. The one I read about, I think that you had mentioned earlier when you did a post for Academics for Peace, check it out. If you're on Instagram, it's a great site. You had talked about a new base. And from my understanding, it's that the U.S. or Trump plans to spend $500 million. I don't know how far that goes on a new military base, and that one would be along the Gaza border, whereas we have others that are further inside. So maybe just a quick rundown. I know you mentioned some of them previously, but a quick rundown of where we already have U.S. military bases in Israel.
1: So there are a range of Army, Air Force, and U.S. Navy bases or installations in Israel, and some of them, again, quite secretive, so we don't fully know what they are doing. But I, by my count, at least two Air Force bases, including this base that the U.S. built in southern Israel as part of the Camp David Accords in 1982. The construction started in 1982. There's the base you referenced, the first officially announced permanent U.S. military base in Israel, announced in 2017. There are radar installations. There is a troop support facility that the U.S. maintains for military personnel in the country. There's the Navy port in Haifa, where another facility supports the U.S. Navy operating in the region. And this is just the beginning. In addition to the pre-positioned sites, these are basically large storage facilities for the high-powered weaponry, munitions, missiles, bombs, and more that, again, both the U.S. and Israeli militaries have access to. There's been talk of constructing a new base on the border of Gaza as part of Trump's fantasies and plans for turning Gaza into a huge real estate development boon, which increasingly would look like another exercise in forced displacement in the ethnic cleansing of the Gaza Strip, a longtime desire of people like Netanyahu. And Trump, of course, you know, is ruling over this real estate development plan and, under the auspices of his so-called Board of Peace. It's really the abomination of even the destruction of language, let alone the destruction of lives in Gaza. More than 73,000 Palestinians in Gaza killed since the start of the genocide. And that's the most conservative of estimates. It could be in the range of 200,000 or more. And of course, hundreds of thousands injured, millions displaced. Nearly everyone in Gaza has been displaced at least once. This is what the U.S. would be signing up for, underlining its complicity with the genocide in Gaza and growing ethnic cleansing in the West Bank if the U.S. is to build new U.S. bases and send more U.S. troops to Israel, in addition to the possibility that it would further fuse the U.S. and Israeli militaries through this planned office that, as Jennifer Kavanaugh, great analyst, military analyst, has pointed out, Israel has a very well-documented track record of spying on the United States. And the idea of putting an intelligence sharing facility in the Pentagon, in which Israeli military personnel would be operating, would be a direct blow to U.S. national security and endanger U.S. national security because of the intelligence gathering opportunities provided to Israel.
0: It's so Orwellian as not to be believed, but it's true. It is true what the Trump administration and before that the Biden administration and before that the Obama administration, the crimes that they have been complicit in. I'm talking about war crimes, drone assassinations, endless wars, and so forth. You mentioned language, Dr. David Vine, and I know as an anthropologist, you published an article, I know we've got a document, a lengthy document analyzing the use of language and how language can be used, weaponized to legitimize all of these crimes. So I'd like to talk about that for a minute, your guide to language and what we want to be clear about, the words we want to avoid and words that we might use instead.
1: Happy to talk about the words about war matter language guide. That is the words about war matter language guide that the Network to Dismantle the Military Industrial Complex published a couple years ago, and we've updated since then. I was part of a team that put together these suggestions for how to talk about and write about war and foreign policy, US and otherwise, because so often in the media and elsewhere, we see reporting and discussions of war and foreign policy dominated by, as you mentioned, Orwellian euphemisms, words that make it harder to figure out what the heck is going on, and that frequently disguise the human damage that is at the heart of what war is. People, human beings, are talked about as collateral damage so often, as ways to hide the ways in which war tears human beings, human bodies, apart. It hides the blood and guts that are what war is. It so often harm civilians more than military personnel. Another word that's sort of related to some of our discussion that is often misused is that of defense, defense spending. People talk about in the media are talking about Trump's proposal for a $1.5 trillion defense budget. Now, it's first important to point out that $1.5 trillion would be the largest U.S. military budget in U.S. history and in world history, and would be a 50% or more increase over already out of control Pentagon spending. But to describe that spending as defense spending is a complete abuse of the word defense, and again, hides the way in which so much military spending has gone to precisely the opposite, and that is offense. The AP is one of many organizations to recommend avoiding that word in discussions of war and the military. It is military spending or Pentagon spending or far better alternatives. So little of the budget that is allotted to the Pentagon, the entity that controls the armed forces, so little of it actually goes to defending the United States. It's gone to launching and waging a long series of endless wars, especially since 2001 and the George W. Bush administration's launching of its so-called war on terror, another term that we discuss ways in which it is tremendously unhelpful and should be avoided generally, unless calling attention to it. These endless wars have been waged by a department that is officially called the Department of Defense. Again, a term that hides the offensive nature of that department by and large since World War II. One of the few things I give Trump credit for is renaming that entity, the Department of War. I think that is the former name of the department. And I think it's a far more honest description of what that department has done through history and is doing now. I think it should remain the Department of War until, I would propose that until we go through a period of at least 5 years of not waging a war, could we think about returning the name of that agency to the Department of Defense? I think we, of course, also need to build a Department of Peace, but that's another story.
0: I couldn't agree with you more. I cringe when I hear people say defense spending. And I hear people on the right and the left and in the center using that term, defense spending. I try never to say that. It's military spending. It's war spending. It's for war. It's for preparing for war. It's for waging war. It's not for defense. Now, I'm looking at some of the other words you had.
1: And can I just add to that similarly? Because just to make people attuned, and then the guide itself is designed to try to make people attuned to when they're being basically lied to by the media or the government through the use of language. But people also speak about defense contractors. These are not Lockheed Martin and Raytheon and General Dynamics and Boeing are not providing defensive services by and large. They're providing offensive weapons, and they should be described as such, as weapons manufacturers, not defense contractors, or weapons contractors would be a fine alternative. So anytime one hears the language of defense, we should put our thinking caps on and ask ourselves, is what is going on really, does it have anything to do with defense?
0: Exactly. And if you're listening and you'd like to know more about this language guide, check out wordsaboutwar.org. And on that page, you can download a condensed version of all the research. I think it's 2 pages. And I'm looking at words to avoid. And so I'm just going to throw out a few. So you have listed collateral damage. No, that's civilian killings. That's murderers. You have enemy non-combatants. Those are civilians who are targeted. You have boots on the ground. How about troops, military personnel, soldiers? Mm-hmm. Or, and then there's this one, intervention. That sounds so benign when we're really talking about war, invasion, attack. And with that, I want to thank you so much for joining us on Code Pink Radio. Dr. David Vine, you have enlightened us, you have informed us, and we will go forth vigilant to stop this runaway military budget, endless wars, and criminality on the part of the U.S. government. So thank you, David.
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0: Hello and welcome to Background Briefing, available 24/7 at backgroundbriefing.org. I am Ian Masters, and today we'll examine a number of stories and issues in the news. We'll begin with Trump's taxpayer-funded commercials asking the American people to love him, at the same time warning us of the communist menace about to take over the country. We will go to the heart of the communist menace with Alexander Salmon, a politics writer at Slate, who has previously written for Mother Jones, The New Republic, and The American Prospect. We'll discuss his latest article at Slate. They're the greatest political villains in America. Trump can't stop talking about them. I went to their shadowy lair, which is about his meeting with the co-chair of the Communist Party of the USA. Alexander reveals how this tiny organization, whose peak membership comprised mostly undercover FBI agents, is benefiting from wise capitalist investments, which have made the party the landlord to venture capitalists. Then we'll explore how Trump has cowered most of the press away from investigating his ties to Putin, which are so blatant that the right-wing Wall Street Journal editorial board just castigated him for inviting the wanted war criminal Putin to the G20 at Trump's Florida golf resort in December. Joining us is David Korn, a veteran Washington, D.C. journalist who has written or co-written 5 New York Times bestsellers, including the number one bestseller, Russian Roulette, the inside story of Putin's war on America and the election of Donald Trump, Hubris, the inside story of spin, scandal, and the selling of the Iraq War, and most recently, American Psychosis, a historical investigation of how the Republican Party went crazy. He is the Washington, D.C. bureau chief of Mother Jones, and we will discuss his new book just out, How Russia Won, Donald Trump, Vladimir Putin, and the Fight for America. And joining us now is Alexander Salmon, a politics writer at Slate, who has previously written for Mother Jones, The New Republic, and The American Prospect. His latest article at Slate is, They're the greatest political villains in America. Trump can't stop talking about them. I went into their shadowy lair. Welcome to Background Briefing, Alexander Salmon.
1: Hey, thanks for having me.
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1: Communists as the great American threat, the greatest threat facing this country, perhaps ever, which is, you know, a notable change, at least to my ears. And yeah, you know, I obviously was curious, what's going on with the communists that they have climbed the ranks so quickly. So, you know, of course, as it turns out, there is indeed a communist party in the USA. It endures and happens to be headquartered right here in New York City. So I ventured all the way to the Chelsea neighborhood of Manhattan and, went to CPUSA HQ and spoke with the leadership face to face.
2: And just as recently as the 4th of July, Trump, on the 250th anniversary of the founding of the United States of America, Trump warned of the grave imposing adversary. Quote, communism is a mortal threat to American liberty. It is the greatest threat to our country, including World War I, World War II, Pearl Harbor, and even 9/11. So that was his 4th of July warning. So you show up then at this building, 235 West 23rd Street, right? That's across the street from the Chelsea Hotel, is it not?
1: That's right, yeah.
2: So tell us what happened when you get out of the elevator at the seventh floor.
1: Right. So, yeah, you know, obviously excited to see the threat up close, right? That's a huge, I mean, there's some big wars we're talking about. So quite a menace I was ready to encounter. And yeah, you know, I it was interesting to me because obviously the Communist Party USA is a very, very small shadow of what it once was. And it never was very big, right? It was certainly politically controversial, but never a major force in American politics, despite all the Red Scare and all else. But yeah, you know, I went up there. I met with Joe Sims, who's the co-chair of CPUSA, and Brooklyn Crawford, who is the office assistant and member of the national committee. And I sat down and asked them what the political program was, you know, what the path to revolution looks like now. And, you know, there were some suggestions. I think that they were, you know, quite modest. I mean, you know, for a revolutionary party, much of what it boiled down to was like, we're hoping to help Democrats get elected and like, we would love to run some candidates in the future. And, you know, ultimately I came away feeling like the building itself is probably a bigger story than the party inside of it.
2: Well, let's talk about how Gus Hall, the former head of the Communist Party of the USA, made a very smart investment back in the 1970s.
1: It's sort of incredible. I mean, you know, when I found this out, I thought it was sort of an unbelievable tale of charm and irony. Gus Hall, who was the very long-standing chair of the CPUSA, took over that role in the late 50s and held it, you know, clear through to his death in 2000. You know, did he lack a little bit of savvy when it came to political organizing? It sure seems like it, right? The CPUSA saw its membership diminish pretty gravely over that period. There weren't really any major wins really to speak of. I mean, they were involved a little bit with civil rights stuff, but the one thing he proved to be quite capable at was investing. And despite being, you know, a child of true working class heritage and of miners and, you know, like real old fashioned working class stock, he had sort of a nose for financial accounting and allocation and ended up buying, you know, making numerous investments, including the entire building at 235 West 23rd Street. So in the 70s, he put out money. I mean, the way that they came into this money is also a very funny story, which we can talk about, but, you know, ended up buying this building and, you know, for a pretty nice little price. And so the CPUSA is now the owner of a office building in one of the most sought after neighborhoods in all of Manhattan, one of the priciest zip codes in the world. And that building is now valued at something like $10 million. And so, you know, when he was in charge, Gus Hall said, you know, no landlord will rent to a communist, right? So you might as well, we have to buy. And so he bought his own house in Yonkers, and he bought this building, and he was behind some investment decisions that proved to be very canny and are probably the reason that

0: there is a Communist Party USA at all today.
1: Right, and he's got tenants in the building, including venture capitalists, right?
0: Yeah. So, when I was in the lobby, I was very curious to see who was taking up the other floors there. The CPUSA at its current stature doesn't need 8 floors of office space. These are each floor has something like 7,000 square feet, and the CPUSA has a skeleton membership at this point and skeleton leadership. And so they, in 2001, there's this amazing document that they put out where they're like, Gus Hall has just died. And they're like, what should we do with this building? And they, at that point, occupied the entire building, which was falling into disrepair and was going to, require some capital investment to upgrade. And they were like, well, it's a great asset, but, can we really afford to take all 8 floors like we're doing? We should either sell it or we should rent it out. And, this document I found so charming. They were like, it's an amazing asset, and it would probably serve us best to get with the times and rent it out. And so the party is consolidated to one floor on the 7th floor, and the rest of the building is rented out at, basically commercial market rate to various commercial tenants. And they have, right, they have a private equity firm, and they have an AI sort of adjacent entity. And I reached out to all the renters there, and at least one of them was like, I didn't even know the Communist Party. I didn't know they owned this building. I didn't know they still existed. So you die a hero, right? Or live long enough to see yourself become a corporate landlord.
1: Right. So, according to Gus Hall's obituary in the New York Times in 2000, when he died, the Communist Party enrollment, quote, had dwindled to about 3,000, down from its peak of about 66,000 in 1939. And in 1962, a full 17% of the membership were reported to be federal informants. That's what I understood, that the people that were most reliable in paying their Communist Party dues were the FBI agents.
0: Right. Yeah, I think that's basically correct. I mean, it's right. Not only was there a problem with overcounting, like surely those numbers are, they skew high. You just have to sort of accept that that's the case. But yeah, it's part of the reason they had really membership at all was because there were so many federal informants in there paying dues. And yeah, it's a very funny, they did raise money from membership, and they did, invest some of that money, and that's part of the story with this building at West 23rd Street. They also, it was reported at some point, had received on the order of like tens of millions from Moscow over the course of decades. And there are stories that hard to verify at this point, but you hear these tall tales about how money was coming over in suitcases and the like. And I think one of the places to put that money, again, shrewdly, was to invest it. And so I'm not sure the provenance of the funds that went to buy the office building on West 23rd, but I do know that there are many tales of money coming that way. And yeah, then of course the federal informants who were paying their dues to keep tabs on what was a pretty small organization even at that point.
1: So when you asked the, what is he, the vice chair of the Communist Party, Sims?
0: Yeah, the co-chair.
1: Co-chair. When you asked him about how many people had enrolled, he said, I think about 4,000 people have joined since 2022. So this is the communist menace that Trump's talking about. 4,000 people have joined since 2022. But what I find hilarious is that he apparently said to you that he's jealous of the success of the DSA, the Democratic Socialists of America. So tell us about that.
0: Yeah, it's I mean, as a point of comparison, I thought that was quite interesting because the DSA and the CPUSA had sort of similar membership numbers in 2016. They were both sort of moribund organizations politically at that point. They were small, and they hadn't really been politically relevant in a long time. And obviously, the Bernie Sanders campaign in 2016 kicks off what is sort of widely seen as this socialist communist moment, taps into this sort of what seemed to be sort of an archaic left-wing 20th century sort of style of politics. And the two groups really diverge it from this point forward, where the DSA becomes a very serious and organized sort of electoral force, and the membership numbers skyrocket, and they're running candidates and they're winning office and they're doing all sorts of, you know, stuff. And by comparison, you have the CPUSA, which does add some members. I mean, I think we can be skeptical about exactly how many members are in it. And obviously, according to Comrade Sims's own writings, it's like a third of the membership is paying dues. So, you know, we're talking about mostly people who are on an email list, but, you know, they really don't manage to capitalize exactly on this moment and this political sort of groundswell. And the conversation we had, I was very curious, like, is there an ambition to capitalize on this stuff? And what's the prognosis look like? And, you know, is there anything to Trump's concern? And, you know, they were really, I mean, it was very, very modest. It was, we would love to run some candidates in the future, right? They were, at some point he said, you know, we stopped running candidates in the 80s and we would love to get back to that soon. So it's by comparison to the DSA, which now has a considerable representation in New York City government, New York State government, even in Congress now, you know, at the federal level. The CPUSA has not sort of gotten out of bed with the same vigor that the DSA has gotten. And you know, Sims would be the first one to tell you that. He's jealous of the way that they have acted with an alacrity that the CPUSA has not shown.
1: So when you talk to Joe Sims, the co-chair of the Communist Party of the USA, at the headquarters there across from the Chelsea Hotel, obviously, it would have been impolite to say, how come you guys are so irrelevant? And yet Trump is making you sound like you're the greatest threat to, well, he actually said it, that they are the greatest threat, the greatest threat since World War, more so than World War One, Two, and 9/11 combined. I mean, right. You don't get any more threatening than that. So did you ask him any kind of question along those lines? Without obviously saying you guys are irrelevant.
0: You know, I did, yeah, and maybe not so many words, but I think that, you know, I was curious, right, if there is this saber rattling going on with Trump, like, and the administration, obviously they say ridiculous things, but often they do follow through on them. And that gap is often, I think that gap is sometimes smaller than it seems. And so the Trump administration, or at least Republicans in Congress, have really gone after left-wing organizations that they perceive to be as part of this red menace. And they have subpoenaed left-wing groups, even in New York City, that they're accusing of being friendly with the Communist Party in China, and that, you know, they're alleging may have had financial ties to the CCP. And so they are really they're using the power of the state to go after some of these groups. And it wouldn't have surprised me, right, if they were going after the CPUSA, because A, how could it defend itself? It barely exists. And B, that certainly would be in keeping with what the president says. And C, be very easy to do. And, you know, what Sims told me was that they hadn't had any of that. They were concerned, obviously. And there's, you know, plenty of historical memory about what the Red Scare was like, and, you know, First Amendment concerns, and this, that, and the other. They're it's a real threat. I think the sort of revivification of Red Scare politics is actually happening, but the CPUSA has sort of dodged the bullet on this so far. And I think in part because, yes, they're not really working on anything besides, you know, doing some community outreach with tenants groups and hoping, you know, I think come election time, they'll do some voter outreach and some turnout stuff. And they would like to see Democrats get elected, and which, you know, sort of cracked me up as a sort of vanguardist revolutionary to-do list. But yeah, it's sort of an interesting one where they've dodged it so far. But, you know, and in a weird way, I don't necessarily think this is true, but there is a lot of similarities between what they're doing and what Trump is doing, which is owning flagship real estate in New York City and serving as a commercial landlord, collecting rents and you know, holding on to a brand that maybe is not as strong as it once was. So maybe that's why they've dodged so far. It's hard to say.
1: Well, just in closing, it seems that Trump, of course, his foreign policy is so topsy-turvy that he's allied with Putin in Russia and Xi in China. And his enemies are our neighbors next door in Canada. and Ukraine that's fighting for its life. But in Russia itself, the only real opposition to Putin, who's, you know, basically this sort of gangster mafia takeover using the secret police that he's a part of. I mean, they've always been behind the scenes, the KGB. They were retreated a little bit under Yeltsin, but now they've completely taken over Russia. And the only viable opposition in the Duma is the Communist Party. And the head of the Russian Communist Party is warning that Putin is a disaster, the war in Ukraine is a disaster, and he's going to bring the whole country down in the way that you could arguably make a much stronger argument that Trump is destroying this country as well. But I find that kind of interesting that the head of the Communist Party in Russia is the only one that's speaking truth to power.
0: That is really funny. Yeah, it's, you know, it's, and right, and you know, the alliances in this moment that we're in are right, as you say, so topsy-turvy. There, you know, we're getting ready potentially for action in Cuba, right, to overthrow the communist regime there. We have alliances with groups that we would, you know, would have been on the other side of things. And then of course the role of the Communist Party in Russia, right, is very interesting and different now. It's you know, it's sort of, it's curious, it's ironic, the long tail of these entities, that, you know, these sort of 20th century notions and formations are not ultimately totally archaic. They're not irrelevant, but they've taken on strange new dynamics in our current political environment. And that's a really funny and good example of that as well.
1: Well, Alexander Salmon, I thank you very much for joining us here today.
0: Yeah, thanks for having me.
1: And again, I've been speaking with Alexander Salmon, who's a politics writer at Slate, who has previously written for Mother Jones, The New Republic, and The American Prospect. And his latest article at Slate is, "They're the Greatest Political Villains in America. Trump Can't Stop Talking About Them. I Went Into Their Shadowy Lair." We're going to take a brief station break and back, exploring how Trump has cowed most of the press away from investigating his ties to Putin, which are so blatant that the right-wing Wall Street Journal editorial board just castigated him for inviting the wanted war criminal Putin to the G20 at Trump's Florida golf course in December.
2: Bubble, Joe, Bubble, come here a minute. Bubble. I got a red hot tip for you, Joe. Bubble.

0: take the chance that...
1: Welcome back. I'm Ian Masters, and this is Background Briefing, available 24/7 at backgroundbriefing.org. And joining us now, David Korn, veteran Washington, D.C. journalist who has written or co-written five New York Times bestsellers, including the number one bestseller, Russian Roulette, The Inside Story of Putin's War on America and the Election of Donald Trump, Hubris, The Inside Story of Spin Scandal and the Selling of the Iraq War, and most recently, American Psychosis, a historical investigation of how the Republican Party went crazy. He's the Washington, D.C. bureau chief of Mother Jones magazine, and his new book just out is How Russia Won, Donald Trump, Vladimir Putin, and the Fight for America. Welcome to Background Briefing, David Korn.
2: Good to be with you, Ian.
1: Well, thanks for joining us. And the normally very pro-Republican Wall Street Journal, owned by Rupert Murdoch, just recently absolutely excoriated Trump for offering or inviting Russian President Vladimir Putin to attend the G20 summit that will be hosted at the Trump National Doral Club in Miami in December. The Wall Street Journal editorial board said the move was morally offensive, and it said that Putin's attendance would amount to a photo op to show Russians that he is no longer a pariah on the world stage, and a global rehabilitation gift, even as the Russian public grows tired of the war. And it warned that the invitation would lead Putin to believe he could get away with targeting an attack on a NATO country, which is something that NATO and American intelligence is alarmed about. So you've really looked into the history here, David, and it's been one of the least reported stories ever since the Mueller report. That's been buried for mysterious reasons. I don't know why the press doesn't follow this story, and I congratulate you for doing this. So what is it? Why does this man defer to Putin? Why is Trump's allied with China and Russia and against Canada and Ukraine? It doesn't make any sense.
2: It doesn't, Ian. Let me first start by saying what I try to do in my book. I'm trying to reclaim the Trump-Russia narrative that has been smothered in the media, and to give Trump credit, by his continuous braying that it's all a hoax, a witch hunt, and Russia, Russia, Russia, anytime it comes out. My book sort of picks up at 2016, and it shows that for the last 10 years, Vladimir Putin has mounted a shadow war against the United States using influence and disinformation operations, often targeting our elections and usually to benefit Donald Trump. And this is part of his larger strategic plan to restore the Soviet/Russian Empire. And that's what the war in Ukraine is partly about. And the biggest counterforce to that, that would thwart these imperial ambitions he has, is the West. It's NATO, it's Western liberal democracies that up until Trump were vigorously led by the United States. So about 12, 13 years ago, maybe a little longer, he and his generals, realizing they don't have military superiority over the West, over Europe and the United States. They have nuclear weapons, but they're not much, you can't be used that often. They came up with another plan, and that was to try to undermine and weaken and diminish the West from the inside by using cyber operations and information operations, and including now that they're moving to sabotage operations in Europe, to exacerbate political discord and conflict within Western liberal democracies, to support politicians and political parties that are adding to the division, not trying to bridge it. And a big part of that became supporting Donald Trump. And in 2016 and in 2020 and in 2024, they mounted intelligence operations all to influence American voters to benefit Donald Trump, to vote either not vote for Democrats or vote for Trump. And we can get to this. It's even happening today, as we speak, Russian disinformation operations have started again in the last 2 weeks, targeting Democratic candidates in the midterms, obviously to help Donald Trump. So throughout all this, throughout these 10 years that of intelligence, intrigue, and there's a lot of spy stories in my book, Donald Trump has been claiming that none of this is happening. We used to talk about collusion. We should talk about complicity. He's been complicit in this foreign adversary's attack on the United States by echoing Putin's denials and by basically helping him mount a cover-up. So Trump has been somewhat aiding and abetting this Russian attack on the United States that I lay out in quite a lot of detail in the book, How Russia Won. Now, this sort of was a long-winded way of me getting around to your question, like, what is it between Trump and Putin? And it's not just that Putin has helped Trump. You know, he's not responsible entirely, but he did help Trump win an election in 2016. He helped him in 2020, didn't work out, and then he helped him again with disinformation operations that aimed at diminishing Kamala Harris and Tim Walz in 2024. And then, you know, in that time, it worked out for the Russians. So Trump has benefited from their intervention and their meddling in American elections. So he probably appreciates that to some degree. But his affinity and affection for Putin goes back before his presidential campaign of 2016. I mean, he's 1980s and 1990s and 2000s. He traveled often to Russia and they dangled business deals in front of him. And he has just had this strong yearning to do something big in Moscow for a couple of decades now. Nothing came of it, but he kept going back. And then in 2013, he held the Miss Universe contest, which he owned at the time, in Moscow. When he announced this was happening in a tweet, he said, "Will Putin become my new best friend?" At that point, Putin had not yet invaded Ukraine, but he was running a repressive regime, suppressing dissent and the free media. And really, why would you want to be best friends with Vladimir Putin? But Trump did. And when he was there for Miss Universe, for the contest, for 36, 40 hours, all he cared about, I've written about this, was meeting Vladimir Putin. His handlers were with him all the time, and he kept saying, "When do I get to meet Putin? When do I get to meet Putin?" It didn't happen. And he was disappointed, but he's had this affection for Putin for a long time. And we see it from the start of his first presidency until now, when he wants to invite Putin to the G20. In fact, my book opens with a scene from a year ago in Alaska when Trump welcomed Putin to a summit there. And this is a guy who's been indicted for war crimes. He has stolen or kidnapped thousands of kids from Ukraine. He's targeting civilian sites throughout Kyiv and throughout Ukraine, right? And so Putin lands. They put out the red carpet for him. They have a military flyover for him. And Trump is at the end of the red carpet, jumping up and down, clapping his hands like he's a kid on Christmas morning. He gives Putin a hearty handshake. He's smiling. He's beaming. Trump doesn't smile that much, but he's beaming because he's in the presence of Vladimir Putin. And he legitimizes him when he's a pariah, and he puts him in front of a big banner that says "Pursuing Peace." This meeting is supposed to find a way to resolve and end the Ukraine war. They meet for 3 hours. There is absolutely no progress. Trump gets nothing out of Putin. As we know, it's been over a year then, and the war continues. Putin played him, but he wanted to elevate Putin, put him on the world stage, and treat him as an equal. It was disgusting in the same way that the Wall Street Journal quote that you began the segment with noted his invitation for Putin to come to the G20 in December. So there's been this long, mysterious, puzzling, curious relationship between Trump and Putin. for all these years now, which I go into great detail in the book, How Russia Won. And there's an obvious question that you may get to at this point.
1: Well, what Trump is planning to do, apparently, for the G20, and what he sent his CIA director to Moscow for earlier, was to, he wants a photo op where he's on the stage with Putin and Zelensky, and he announces the end of the war, Russia's war on Ukraine. That's never going to happen. Putin will never be on the stage with Zelensky, who he considers an Untermenschen, as the Nazis referred to the Jews. So there's no way that's going to happen. But that indicates how Putin is just playing this guy. He'll come to Florida to the G20 meeting in December, and just by showing up there, as we point out, as the Wall Street Journal point out, Putin wins. But you've got a chapter in your book, David, the new book that we're talking about here today, How Russia Won, Donald Trump, Vladimir Putin, and the Fight for America. The chapter's called Why MAGA Went Gaga for Putin. And Kevin McCarthy, the former Republican Speaker of the House, back in 2015, in a private meeting, said, I swear to God, Dana Rohrabacher and Donald Trump are on Putin's payroll. Later on, of course, during Trump's first term, Kevin McCarthy went down to Mar-a-Lago and kissed the ring. And that shows you the cowardice, the supine nature of the Republicans, in the sense that they know this guy is a traitor, yet they suck up to him and defer to him, and to the lasting damage to the United States.
2: Exactly. And my book basically has two intertwining plot lines in it. Name again, How Russia Won. One was what I just described, 10 years of Putin's shadow warfare, twilight warfare against the United States to influence our elections to help Donald Trump. The other half is how Donald Trump, the Republicans you mentioned, MAGA universe, and the right-wing media ecosystem, Fox News and OAN and everybody else, have done everything they can to smother this story. They deny that Russia intervened in 2016. They call all talk of this a witch hunt, a hoax, Russia, Russia, Russia, and most importantly, a deep state conspiracy to bring down Donald Trump. This has been their mantra for over a decade now. And so anytime it comes up, not just in 2016, but as I note in the book, Russia has run operations against the 2020 and 2024 elections, and hope we get to this, at the current elections. But whenever that information, you know, bubbles to the surface in a news story report or indictment or government investigation, they're out there saying, this did not happen. There's nothing to this. I'm talking about Jim Jordan, Devin Nunes, Chuck Grassley, Lindsey Graham, when he was around before he passed. Again and again and again, they, people like Sean Hannity, Tucker Carlson when he was at Fox, Marjorie Taylor Greene, Matt Gaetz, they've all been part of this band of useful idiots that have been covering for Vladimir Putin as he mounts these assaults on American democracy. Donald Trump has taken a party, the Republican Party, that used to be overly hawkish, excessively hawkish against the Soviet Union and Russia, and has led them right into the arms of Vladimir Putin. They now even, you know, in the book, I describe how some of these people have become Putin fanatics, Putin fans. Tucker Carlson recently went on RT, the Russian-controlled, the Moscow-controlled propaganda network, and said how much he liked Putin and how all the Russia stuff was BS, and that he loves visiting there because Russia is the last white Christian nation. That tells you what we're getting at here. Pat Buchanan, over the years, praised Putin for keeping Russia white and Christian. That's been part of the through line. They like Putin because he's, you know, he's passed laws to ban talk about homosexuality. He took down pride flags. He's elevated the very conservative Orthodox Church of Russia. And they also got it in their heads that because Democrats and liberals and progressives were supporting Ukraine and were raising questions about Russian intervention in the United States, that that meant Putin had to be a good guy. The enemy of my enemy is my pal. So it's been absurd and topsy-turvy. And my book details many instances of when Fox News, Candace Owens, right-wing Republicans like Matt Gaetz, and Donald Trump himself have amplified with tweets and news reports disinformation generated by Russian intelligence about Zelensky, about Joe Biden, about the war in Ukraine. They've been out there basically helping the Russians attack us.
1: Well, one of the people that you mention in the chapter of your new book, Why MAGA Went Gaga for Putin, is Charlie Kirk, who of course is being approaching some kind of Republican sainthood at the moment. You know, if you go to jail if you criticize him after he was assassinated. But the long and the short of it is that Charlie Kirk basically said that the Ukrainian people wanted to be invaded by Russia. And Pat Robertson emerged from retirement to declare that Putin, quote, is being compelled by God to invade Ukraine. So back to the, and by the way, when you mention the RT, on the 10th anniversary of RT in 2010, sitting at the table with Putin were none other than Trump's national security advisor, Flynn, General Flynn, Jill Stein, who was a useful idiot running on the Green Party ticket to diminish Hillary Clinton's vote, which she did successfully, and Julian Assange's father. So there you have it. And when you talk about the 2013 Miss Universe contest in Moscow, where Trump's waiting around to meet with Putin, what happened was that Putin had a diplomatic engagement and he had to stand up Trump. So instead, as a consolation prize, the Siloviki, Putin's inner circle of thugs, former KGB guys, turned oligarchs. They hosted a dinner for Trump at the Nobu restaurant in Moscow and set him up with the Bertha conspiracy. So it's not just that they own Trump. They actually give him his marching orders. And you have to admit that the Bertha conspiracy, because Putin hated Obama and is a racist. So the Bertha conspiracy became the groundwork for the MAGA movement because it allowed racism to reemerge in America, to come out from under a rock. And the rest is history. And it was no surprise that Trump's first speech when he announced he's running for president, when he came down the escalator at Trump Tower, flanked by a crowd of hired extras from a movie company, Trump made this racist outburst against Mexicans. So there's more to this than just him being a useful idiot. I think they've had their fingerprints on this presidency.
2: Well, I think that they've been courting him for decades now, and they've been dangling business deals and opportunities in front of him. Don't forget, when he ran for president the first time in 2015 and 2016, he was pursuing this gigantic deal for a Moscow tower that would have netted him, you know, $500 million, maybe more so, which a lot of money back then. And that deal could only happen with the support, or basically with the support of Vladimir Putin. And so while Trump is campaigning for president and he's saying all these nice things about Putin, now Putin likes me and he's not a, you know, we shouldn't be so hard on him, he had this one of the biggest conflicts of interest in modern American history. he was trying to basically cut a deal that Putin had to sign off on. It didn't happen. I think the Russians have just know how to play him all these years. And I, one reason I wrote this book, Ian, and I'll say the name again, How Russia Won, is because there's been a lot that's happened in the last 10 years in what we can call the Trump era. There's a lot that's to write about, to think about. But I do think one of the central elements of the whole Trump era story is this relationship he's had with Putin and Russia, and how Russia helped to get him elected. And by doing so, weakened the United States, both internally with the divisions we have now and with Trump, hurting and harming the economy, degrading our public health system and health research system, degrading our universities, these mass deportation roundups. There was a story just the other day how the Centers for Disease Control have been decimated. So if there's a pandemic, we're really in big trouble. And he's again, and he has diminished and trash talked our own democracy, saying our elections are rigged and you can't trust them. So Putin, I think you can look at it this way. Vladimir Putin has mounted perhaps the most successful covert operation in modern world history by helping to land Donald Trump in the White House. And the story, the media hasn't fully, I think, gotten a hold of it. The Democrats no longer talk about it as after the Mueller report, they gave up on it. And I'm trying to reclaim that narrative and just let people know and show in the book that this is really a central part of where we are and what America has become in these Trump years. Putin has to be giggling with, giddy with the success he's had with this. And now, to bring it back to the point you started with, and now Trump is going to embrace this man at the G20 summit at his own resort, which is another act of profound corruption.
1: Well, but Putin himself, going back to his KGB years in Dresden, which was a kind of a backwater, what he was doing, of course, was training and recruiting saboteurs and terrorists to move into West Germany and cause havoc and mayhem. And, the Bader-Meinhof and that crowd, he was all into stirring that pot. But in July of 1987, he was called up to Berlin because David Bowie had a concert just on the west side of the Berlin Wall, right up against the Berlin Wall. And all of the young kids in East Germany, in East Berlin, were just flooding to the wall. And Putin is there trying to stop them. And even his own KGB guys were joining in, the kids, and he was furious. And the Volkspolizei, the Vopo, and the Stasi, they couldn't stop this tide. And the promoters of the concert turned the speakers towards the east. And then the huge tsunami of kids just arrived. And Putin was furious. And he absolutely convinced that this whole thing was a CIA provocation. And then, literally a week later, Ronald Reagan shows up at the same spot, just across the other side of the wall in the west, and proclaims, "Mr. Gorbachev, tear down this wall," at which point Putin was absolutely convinced that this whole thing was a KGB, was a CIA provocation. His mindset, Glavny Protivnik, he's totally into this whole, he bought in and he's lived with that KGB notion of the main enemy. And the truth of the matter is that Putin is more obsessed with tearing down America than he is with building up Russia. And look what he's done to Russia. He's looted it. He's weakened it. He's got it into a war that's a catastrophe. Just as you've just pointed out, David, that Donald Trump has done the same thing to America. And he's got us into a devastating war in the Gulf.
2: Yes, and I always think of that David Bowie performance where he performed his song Heroes, which is references the Berlin Wall. So I remember that was a very moving moment. And Putin, whatever his psychological motives are, he is bent on reconstituting the Russian Empire, and he can't do that purely by force against Western Europe and NATO. And that's why he has waged what national security experts call gray zone warfare against the United States and Europe for the last 10 years, which I detail in the book. There is a sort of, I'm not sure you can call it a cold war, but there's a one-sided war going on between Russia and the United States. We don't recognize it here. Trump and his cult and his loyalists deny it is happening. And I've referenced this earlier. In the last couple of weeks, the Russian disinformation networks that I write about in the book, How Russia Won, in terms of targeting the 2024 election, very active in putting out derogatory material about Kamala Harris and Tim Walz throughout the 2024 election, have started to do it again. In the last couple of weeks, they're putting up fake stories on social media, American social media platforms, accusing Democratic candidates of having sex with underage men and women, like say girls and boys, and of engaged in profound corruption. One candidate who served in Vietnam, they say, was responsible for massacring 37 civilians. They've pointed to some candidates as being closeted gay people. So they're at, none of this stuff has gotten a tremendous traction yet, but they're just getting started. And of course, the White House is not going to say anything. It's going to deny it. And since Donald Trump got back into office, he has shuttered, he has shut down all the units in government that used to track disinformation from Russia and other foreign adversaries, Iran, China, and other nations, and that try to counter it. There was the Foreign Intelligence Task Force at the FBI. Pam Bondi closed that within her first week or two of being AG at the start of the Trump administration. There was the Foreign Malign Influence Center in the intelligence community. Tulsi Gabbard shut that down when she was still Director of National Intelligence. There was the remnant of the Global Engagement Center at the CIA that tracked disinformation abroad from Russia and other nations. Marco Rubio shut that down. So not only are they denying it's happening, that basically Trump is basically waving a white flag of surrender, or even worse, opening the door and saying, come on in. We're not going to stop you. So these are profound acts of betrayal. Some might call them treasonous or traitorous, that have gone back 10 years now, that I detail in the book. And I'm just trying to get out the story that the Russian scheming is very much still happening, and Trump is still aiding and abetting and being complicit by denying it and putting, basically ending all our defenses against it.
1: Well, you mentioned a little while ago, David, the Trump Tower lure, how back in, even when Trump was in the presidency in 2017, Michael Cohen and Felix Sater were working on Trump building a Trump Tower in Moscow. But the earlier version was that in July the 4th of 1987, Trump showed up for the first time in Moscow in a KGB organized trip, this purpose of which was to build a Trump Tower in Gorbachev's era in 87. And there's a considerable amount of evidence that there was a honey trap in room 107 of the National Hotel, the Lenin Suite. And that gets you to the compromise part of the story. And I think that that's the, a lot of people say, well, Trump, he escaped the Access Hollywood scandal just at the beginning, almost before he was elected, and that didn't, he's Teflon Don, doesn't seem to rub off. But I think there's one possibility that could undo him, and which might explain the nature of the compromise that
2: Well,
1: Putin has, and that is, I think, the extent to which, first of all, you had Trump's repeated visits to the Beverly Hills Club in Moscow, which is ostensibly owned by Chuck Norris, but was really owned by the head of organized crime in the Russia and the Soviet Union, Mogilevich. And you've got the fact that Trump is moving heaven and earth to suppress the Epstein files, which are all about pedophilia. And Epstein, of course, was Trump's best friend for at least 10 years. You've got the wife of Zampoli, the Brazilian woman who was trafficked by Epstein at the age of 17 from Brazil. She was married to Zampoli, who's on the White House. He's actually a special envoy to the White House, and his job is to bring Putin back into the G8. His wife has accused Trump of being a pedophile and warned his wife, Melania, that I'm going to expose your pedophile husband. Just a few days ago, at a golf course in Trump was at a big golfing event, and somebody yelled out, "You're a pedophile, Donald," at a recent Ford motor plant where Trump was visiting. One of the workers called out, "You're a pedophile and a pedophile protector." So if there's any compromise, there seems to be a link there that, you know.
2: Let me cut in, Ian, because I mean I have investigated some allegations related to that and have never found evidence or proof. So as a reporter, I can only talk about what I know and what I have found. And we all know that these claims and these charges and accusations, yes, are out there. And we also know that when he was there in the 1980s, 1990s, and early 2000s, he was engaged in what you might politely call playboy-like activity. He was showing up with women at early meetings that he had been with through the night. There was a woman he was said to be dating in Russia. And this all came out in a Senate Intelligence Committee report that was overseen by Marco Rubio, came out in 2020, that he had, you know, he was cavorting, to put it kindly, when he went to Russia. And he even told a gossip columnist in New York, who was a friend of his at the time, who has said this publicly, that he said to, that Trump said to him, "You should go to Russia. The girls there will do things that they don't do back home." I don't know what that might be, but you can use your own imagination. And so, you know, stories like this and the Steele dossier, which, you know, talked about, an accusation that he had watched golden showers while he was in his hotel in Moscow, are out there, and they've led people to make all sorts of assumptions or to speculate that Donald Trump has been blackmailed by Vladimir Putin. I, having written extensively on the Steele dossier, I don't think the P video exists, and I can get into details about that. But that's what I've concluded, having reported extensively on what Trump did when he was in Moscow for the 2013 Miss Universe contest. But to go back to the overall subject of compromat, we do know with certainty that any prominent American who was in Russia in the 1980s, 1990s, and early 2000s. Would have been surveilled by Russian intelligence, watched, and almost undoubtedly recorded if they were doing anything of interest. So if Trump was indeed cavorting in any capacity when he was there, that probably was captured by Russian intelligence snoops. Now, might that lead to blackmail material? Perhaps, perhaps not. But I, having really paid close attention and dug into this for a long time and talked to people around Trump who are puzzled, people who worked with him in the first administration, who remain puzzled by his affection for Putin. Not that he's just doing what Putin wants. He is actively, you know, showing positive emotions towards Putin. He wants to emulate Putin. He wants to do deals with Putin. There's a desire on Trump's part to be with Putin. And we saw that, as I mentioned earlier, this is the opening scene in my book, of when he appears in Alaska to welcome Putin to America a year ago. He's jumping up and down. He's clapping his hands. He's smiling. He, to me, and people can make their own judgments here, he does not look like a man who is being coerced or blackmailed. He is genuinely happy to be in Putin's presence. So, you know, if you had to, you know, if I had to bottom line this, I would say, yes, there is probably some compromising material in some filing cabinet somewhere in the depths of Russian intelligence, and that it's never had to be used.
1: Well, David Korn, I thank you very much for joining us here today, and I especially thank you for your new book, How Russia Won, Donald Trump, Vladimir Putin, and the Fight for America.
2: 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And if people want more information on the book, they can go to howrussiawon.com.
1: And I've been speaking with David Korn, a veteran Washington, D.C. journalist who has written, co-written 5 New York Times bestsellers. He is Washington Bureau Chief of Mother Jones, and his new book just out is How Russia Won, Donald Trump, Vladimir Putin, and the Fight for America. And this has been Background Briefing. I'm Ian Masters. I'd like to thank producers Graham Fitzgibbon, Anna Leia, Evan Susswood, and Ash Price. And if you've missed any of today's programs and would like to explore our vast archives, you can find us at backgroundbriefing.org, where we include extended interviews searchable by topic and have made it easy for you to sign up for daily email updates and provide links to resources, articles, and books discussed on the program. 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Bye for now.

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Hi, this is Arnie Arneson, and this is the Monday edition of The Attitude, also known as Rethink the Week. And when do we tape Rethink the Week? We tape Rethink the Week on Friday morning. We have an opening thought. So I'm going to give you a series, but I'm going to start with something kind of cute and charming, something we actually need at this moment because everything is so dark and disgusting. So if you go to my Facebook page, everyone, 90% of what I do is very political, okay? But 10% is I show you what's on my dress form, I change the curtains, I change the art, and I post it on my Facebook page, and then people comment. Well, I changed the curtains in the kitchen for the fall curtains. And at the end, someone was commenting on my fall curtains. I went, oh my God, they're so cute. And I went, speaking of cute, this was the conversation on Facebook. Well, you will love this. I'm at a thrift store, and this young woman with tattoos up and down her arms, she had that biker babe vibe, walking around with two little toe heads that look like Heidi, comes up to me and says, I just got to say, I love your style. I start laughing. I am wearing rubber boots, a long jean coat with a missing belt that I had put a brown cloth sash around to hold it together. And I had a patchwork bag that I had to re-sew three times because it kept falling apart. But you know, I loved it. So who knew it was a style? And then someone on my Facebook page wrote,

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1: Of New York. And it got me thinking about three things. What does New York City, Providence, Rhode Island, and Berlin, Germany have in common? Okay, this is so interesting. Well, they basically all just elected Democratic Socialist mayors. It's absolutely incredible. And I'm going to sort of share with you what happened to the German Socialist Party that won the Berlin elections for the first time. Like New York Zoran Mandani, it beat the establishment parties by offering Berliners concrete actions on rent and the cost of living. All right. I thought that was fascinating. And then, everyone, I did WGBH radio and I was hanging with a reporter from Rhode Island. And of course, you know, I don't really cover Rhode Island, but I better start covering Rhode Island. Why? Because David Morales just proved he could run an impressive political campaign. Now the question is, can he run Providence? This is a young 27-year-old Democratic Socialist who just became, probably the election is until November, but he will win, will become the mayor of Providence. And what's more remarkable is that he defeated a sitting mayor. He defeated a sitting mayor. So I wanted people to sort of look at what was bubbling up at the bottom, not with the prime minister, not with governors, but with mayors around the country and around the world. And what I pointed out to my audience this morning on the radio, because I do a radio show, is that who was the role model for this? Bernie Sanders. Bernie Sanders became the mayor of Burlington. All right, that was really the beginning of his political career. The first time he became mayor as a basically Democratic Socialist, he won by a whopping 10 votes. Everybody in Burlington was hysterical. And then what? He won re-election four times. Four times. Why? Because he didn't focus on Democrat or Socialist. He focused on the people of Burlington, on the businesses of Burlington, what would make it a more livable city and a more successful city. Because as the businesses were successful, so was the rest of the community and vice versa. So I just want people to know that that's how Bernie began. And when you look at these other races I just pointed out, they have so much similarity between what he was able to establish when he first ran for mayor of Burlington and where these young people are today. All right, if it is Friday, it must be, if it's Friday, we must be taping our Rethink the Week. Our talkers include Lincoln Mitchell, who teaches political science and public policy at Columbia University. He's the author of 9 books and his writings have appeared at CNN, Reuters, the New York Times, NBC, the San Francisco Examiner, and other media platforms. And if you want to read more of his work, please subscribe to his Substack, Kibitzing with Lincoln. Welcome back to the program, Mr. Mitchell.
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1: Stephen Pepere is a professor of public policy and director of Masters in Public Policy program at Vermont Law and Graduate School. 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
3: Lovely to join you, Arnie, as ever.
1: And Jamie Rowan is a professor of legal studies at the University of Massachusetts Amherst, founding director of the UMass Center for Justice, Law, and Society. Her work focuses on both domestic and international criminal law, but she has an award-winning book entitled Worthy of Justice, The Politics of Veterans, Treatment Courts, and Practice. It was released by Stanford University Press in the December of 2025. Welcome back to the program, Jamie.
4: Thank you, Arnie. Happy to see you.
1: Happy to see you as well. Where to start? So much. So, Stephen, you wanted to start by talking about Trump's speech at the UN. And as I mentioned, everybody was really sort of squirming to get out of there because they wanted to hang out with Zoran Mandani, who they knew would be much more interesting and much more humane in any kind of a conversation. Please share with my audience what Trump was telling the UN and what was the reaction to his speech.
3: So I've got a number of inchoate thoughts, and I'm not sure that I can bring them together. So I will just sort of start talking. I think the first most notable thing, and it is useful, I think, to remember the venue here, right? This is the annual General Assembly of the United Nations, which emerged with the United States taking the lead out of the rubble of World War II in order to, among other things, yes, sort of cement U.S. hegemony over the globe, but also to learn some of the lessons of World War II and try to build in

0: institutions that foster cooperation among nations and set up mechanisms to do that. It has always been wildly imperfect, but nonetheless has fairly lofty goals. It is meant to be a communal space in which we prize efforts at peacemaking over other things. So the first notable thing I think to point out in Trump's speech is that he literally threatened to annihilate, using that word, Iran. And it's Trump, so we've gotten so used to dismissing his rhetoric, right? He's irrational, he's blustery, he's unhinged, he's dangerous. All of those things are true. But he stood at the podium of the General Assembly of the United Nations and threatened to annihilate another nation, right? So it is monstrous on its own. It is literally, it would be a crime against humanity, which I'm sure he and his regime would have absolutely no qualms about undertaking, right? But to say that while addressing the United Nations, I mean, again, I know I keep saying that over and over again, but it's the thing that just struck me was the context. Worth noting that also during that same speech, he bragged about having kidnapped the leader of Venezuela, who is now sitting in a prison in Brooklyn, by the way, and stealing their oil, saying, and again, I quote, "To the victor belong the spoils," right? Utterly antithetical to basic principles governing the creation and the operation of the United States. One more point on that is that while this was happening, and I know Jamie has thoughts on this as well, he was welcoming the authoritarian leader of China with all of the bells and whistles and ribbons that one might use to welcome a head of state. So I think the juxtaposition is stunning. One more thing that came out of his speech that I think is worth addressing. And again, this is one thing that one is likely to dismiss because it's Trump being Trump, is that he announced, as he is wont to do, that artificial intelligence shall hereafter no longer be called artificial intelligence, but it shall be called super intelligence. And it's absurd and it's dumb and it's an indication of his childish fixation on all kinds of things on the one hand. But again, there's something deeper and more troubling going on, right? It's indicative, I think, of the increasing manifestation of his abuser behavior, of his desire and need to dominate and to control. And by insisting on naming things, it is an exertion of supremacy. And again, standing in front of the United Nations, and the U.S. has always been first among equals in that body, but he is undertaking the equivalent of a dog urinating on the podium. He is demonstrating dominance and superiority in the only ways that he knows how. And again, it's Trump being Trump, so it's so easy to let it wash over us. But this strikes me as this enormously momentous moment.
1: The Daily Beast, Jamie, had a headline: "Trump humiliated as UN speech bombs with bored audience." So it was a 40-minute speech. Not only did some folks walk out, but people were being seen rubbing their eyes, trying to stay awake. The Prime Minister of Canada was seen scrolling on his cell phone as he was speaking. I mean, it was like, and Trump kept waiting for the applause. He kept stopping thinking there'd be an applause line, and there was nothing. And there was nothing, which for Trump is the most humiliating thing, because everything he does is for recognition and applause and a pat on the back. But again, nobody was shocked by what he did. There was an expectation that he would deliver exactly what he delivered. And I guess now the question is, is there any possibility for us to ever recover from what he is capable of doing, which is destroying the world economy? And as I was thinking about his speech and how everyone in the room wanted to do the backstroke or take a shower, I posted something on Facebook, Jamie, and I asked the question, so where does Trump go after the 2028 election? other than maybe prison. Like, where does he go? And I kept thinking,
2: Mar-a-Lago.
1: No. I don't think he stays in the United States. I think he goes to Russia. I think he's making a dacha. I think he's like looking at Putin's palace and saying, I'm going to do the exact same thing in the Black Sea as well. And I'll bring his billions with him, which is one of the reasons why, you know, he'll be welcome. I don't know how he stays here, but I don't know where the hell in the world he could go either. It's that destructive. Jamie.
2: Yeah, you know, I went to a talk yesterday by a Palestinian leader, well, an Arab Israeli leader, I should say, and he was describing the different factions within Jewish Israeli society and how where they come from really shapes how they relate to what I would call authoritarianism. So he was saying that the Ashkenazim, the ones that come from Europe or from the United States, tend to have a more liberal bent, and they're willing to actually entertain plurality and different ethnic groups. The ones that come from the region of the Middle East that fled in the 1970s or the ones that come from Russia tend to support this right-wing government. And it just made me think so much about who supports authoritarianism and who doesn't. And what you just described is Trump is just a pure authoritarian in this way that is confusing for people who were developed the belief that authoritarianism was bad in the United States. And he just didn't. He thinks authoritarianism is good as long as he's the authoritarian. And so I think that was what was on display, obviously, at the United Nations. And I used that speech to explain something to my students about what the nature of law is, what makes a legal order, which is an important thing to understand because it's about really how fragile a legal order can be if you don't respect the rules of it. And there's two layers of rules. This is from a particular theory, and it's that there are primary rules. And so I put up what the UN Charter says about treating nations as equals and the purpose of the UN to promote peace and security. And I put up the rules of war from the Geneva Conventions about the treatment of civilians. And I said, so what does his speech say? It says we're going to break all the primary rules. But what's that other layer that you need so that we know what the primary rules are and so that we can maintain them, we can change them, we can decide when they've been broken? And there's this other layer that makes a legal system. And one of those are rules of recognition. Who has the authority to make the rules? And if you don't believe in that authority, if you thwart that authority, if you insult that authority, if you just say your rules don't apply to me, then obviously the rules themselves you won't follow. And so what I explained to the students is that if you look at this, Trump and his administration just doesn't recognize these international bodies as having any constraints on him. And why does that matter in understanding what Trump's doing? Even if we ignore him, and I think all of those people are, what they could do is band together, reinforce the rules, exclude him, which is what you often do to a rule breaker. But if enough people buy into what he's saying, then they stop recognizing the authority of this body. So many people already have, but they recognize the authority of this body even less. And then those original rules, those primary rules about maintaining peace and security, no one wants to follow them anymore. And so then we're back to dog eat dog. And so it's explaining to the students what are the consequences of weakening a legal regime that is designed to do something like maintain peace and security through rules. And so I think it's a really important example of the fragility of law, but also what it's designed to do.
1: So, but what scares me, Lincoln, is that not only is he so corrosive and corrupt and ignores the primary rules, and, you know, if there's no primary rules, the only, l'état c'est moi. I mean, he is the rule. Okay, that's really what it is. But he hasn't just corroded the American system. We have no faith in any of our leaders. I mean, I am looking at the fact that the Democrats are not perceived as the alternative to this corrupt, you know, I mean, I just feel like the whole system looks rigged. And so the question is, if you look at the system as rigged, what's your choice, Lincoln?
3: First, the whole system is rigged, right? So I think we should just start with that, right? We effectively have no campaign finance laws in America. Yeah. We have widespread legalized bribery, which passes for campaign finance regulation. This has gotten worse with the crypto gonifery we have seen in the White House, where if you need a favor from Trump, you just throw some money to some weird crypto fund. So people feel the system is rigged because it is, right? I think we have a number of Democratic leaders who are reasonably popular and who are people are turning to. You know, you mentioned Zohran Mamdani, you mentioned Bernie Sanders. You know, these are people who, in the case of Mamdani, has really become a leader of the global left, even though, ironically, as mayor, other than specifically around the Middle East, he's not been a loud anti-Trump voice, right? In addition to all these mayors, one of the people who came to, you know, see who met with Mamdani when he was here was Donald Trump. But one thing I want to just pick up on some of the things that Jamie and Stephen were saying, because first of all, with regards to the DSA mayors, like, okay, I'm a provincial New Yorker. Providence is 200,000 people, but L.A. is on the verge of electing a DSA mayor, right? We don't know the outcome of that election yet, but Karen Bass and Nithya Raman are in a close race, and Raman right now is leading in most of the polls. That election will be in November. That's the second largest city in the United States. That's a big deal. I'm really struck by a couple things. When I hear the outrageous speech by Donald Trump, and I mean, I'm not going to add anything to what Stephen said, because I think he really summed it up. I wonder to myself, two things I want to say here. I wonder to myself, is the world looking at this and saying, wow, Donald Trump is dreadful, and fill in the details there, or wow, the United States is dreadful? In other words, Trump or with the United States? And this goes back to something we've talked about a lot on this show, which is that this toothpaste is not going back in the non-fascist tube so quickly. A country that is able to elect someone like Donald Trump twice without making a dramatic regime change after Trump leaves office is capable of electing something like Donald Trump or one of his kids a third time, a fourth time, etc. The world may not see Trump threatening to annihilate Iran, which, by the way, is a war crime. Threatening to do that is a war crime, right? But they may see the United States as doing that. And that is, from the American perspective, much more damaging. And and we should beware of the kind of Biden folly of thinking, oh, we're gonna just move past this now. If we move past this, it's gonna loom back and get us. One very quick point, and then I want to make a bigger point. It's not just Trump himself, who, as an old man, is gonna have to figure out where he goes. It's all his kids, right? This is a family affair. They are all knee deep in this very terrible corruption. They're all enriching themselves to tunes of hundreds of millions or billions of dollars, and all of them, if we restore democracy and rule of law in the United States, will, in the best case scenario, spend their lives in legal trouble. Yes, the worst case scenario is that people will have real anger towards them. But here's the thing that I want to stress. Trump threatens to annihilate Iran, right? But he also threatens to attack Mexico for the crime of, I think, sharing a border or something. I don't know. And I'm reminded of a discussion I had with an Iranian-American in the spring when he made the same threat. And I asked her, what do your family back home, you know, in Tehran think? And she said, nobody there takes Trump seriously anymore. So on the one hand, we know Taco Trump always chickens out, right? But the more he chickens out, the more he backs away from threats, the more he is incentivized to follow through. Because if people think Trump never follows through on a threat, then they will keep pushing. So what scares me is that the rest of the world, based on recent history, kind of shrugs it off. With all the reasons that Stephen said, with all the caveats that it's not okay. It's not okay for the president of the United States to be a ranting fascist. Like, that's not good. That's really bad. But the fear they have may be somewhat ameliorated by the fact that he doesn't follow through. But as he earns a reputation for not following through, this is a man who cares only about, really, other than wealth, one thing, which is what people think of him. He does not want to be seen as weak, because he knows he is, obviously. So we now have a greater chance of Trump acting on his threats precisely because he keeps backing down and nobody believes him. And that's what scares me, right? The status quo right now is dreadful for Trump. You know, a student here in class said, you know, we're losing this war in Iran. And I corrected the student. I say, we're not losing this war. We've lost it, right? We've lost this war in Iran. The economy, not entirely related, but partially related, is in the toilet. Trump's personal and mental and physical deterioration are making him like him less and less. And we're heading into an election in about 6.5 weeks. He may think that doing something different, and to use a wildly inaccurate phrase here, something a little out of the box, like killing a lot of people in Iran, is going to help him and his party. And that's what terrifies me.
0: So right, Arnie, let me just add because I think that we're not afraid enough. So let me sort of ratchet up what Lincoln has just articulated. And I used language earlier describing Trump as exhibiting traditional abuser behavior, and I mean that quite literally, right? And I think one of the instances that make this clear, and again, this is like this stupid symbolic thing that I think has greater meaning, and that is the threat to destroy the Kennedy Center. Right. That is so classically abusive behavior. Right. It's like, well, you won't let me do what I want. I can't have what I want. If I can't have it, no one will. If I can't have you, no one will have you. Right. What is the greatest threat to most women in the United States? Their male partner. Right. Precisely because of those kinds of relationships. My concern, and I try very hard not to engage in the work that I leave to my friends in psychology, but if we extrapolate that behavior and believe that it is real, right, I worry that on the way out the door, whatever that looks like, whether it's being dragged out in leg irons, which would be my preference, or walking out after losing an election, that he decides, if I can have it, no one will, and wages a war of destruction that makes what we've seen seem like child's play.
1: So, Jamie, we did an interview this week from an article at The Nation magazine by Robert Borsage. You know what the title of the article was? The Peril of Trump's Final Act. Would he use a tactical nuclear weapon in Iran? All right. And Lincoln, you kind of even suggested that with the conversation that you were having with the Iranian. Jamie, you've got to read this article. It's freaking frightening because he methodically lays out why he would do this. Okay. For everything that we've sort of been talking about, but because he wants to go down in infamy. He wants to destroy everything because it only enhances his ability to say, I own everything, I can destroy everything. And so therefore, the threats that we heard at the UN, the people in Iran saying, oh, we don't believe him. Well, you know what? Here's the problem. It's too easy. He is the only person that can make the decision about dropping a weapon. He doesn't have to notify Congress. He doesn't have to notify anyone. All he needs to do is take the football and basically make sure that it happens. And when you realize how much power that is and why he would look at a way to end the war in Iran, to him, there's a level of justification because it ends the war. It also ends a lot of other things.
2: I sort of want to, I got the image of an advertisement that shows Trump's unhinged statements, like one after the other in like a compressed video, and then say, do you want to give this man access to the nuclear codes? The ability to vote for this man to have that power, given what people know about him, says something about our electorate that I still really want to understand, right?
1: Exactly.
2: And really about our own psychology as humans to be able to ignore the implications of giving a man like that power and authority. I seem, in my own sense of this, less concerned. I do think he wants to end the war because it seems to be the actually only thing that upsets his voters. You know, not the billions of dollars that he's wasting on detention facilities and his own, you know, wealth and corruption, right? Not what's happening to our economy. This war is bothering people, and it's not just the gas prices. People don't want to be in an endless war. And I do think that that may constrain him.
1: All right, we're going to go back to you, Jamie. We have to go take a break. This is the Monday edition of The Attitude, also known as Rethink the Week. When do we tape Rethink the Week? We tape Rethink the Week on Friday morning. Stick around, folks. We'll be right back with our panel of guests.
4: One, two, three.

0: Welcome back to part two of the Monday edition of The Attitude with Arnie Arneson, producers Dave Scott and Stephanie Collins. You know what we call Monday? We call Monday Rethink the Week. When do we tape it? We tape it on Friday morning. We're rejoined by our panel of talkers, Lincoln Mitchell, who teaches political science and public policy at Columbia University, Stephen Pimper, professor of public policy and director of the Master's in Public Policy program at Vermont Law and Graduate School, and Jamie Rowan, a professor of legal studies at the University of Massachusetts in Amherst and the founding director of UMass's Center for Justice, Law, and Society. We're going to go back to you, Jamie. You know, I keep thinking, you're the director of the UMass Center for Justice, Law, and Society. What do you talk about today? Because I feel like we're in a place of no justice. The laws are being ignored. The society that I thought I could find community with seems to be dissolving around me. And as we were talking during the break, Donald Trump has no problem using a nuclear weapon, because he doesn't see anyone but himself. He doesn't value human life. You know, he doesn't, it's so shocking to me where he is. But as you pointed out so many times, but there's still this group of people, 25% or 30%, that are not horrified by that. That's where I am. I am just trying to figure out, where are they and who are they? And what do they value is the question I guess I would ask them. What is it that you value? If you see him as a potential leader, I want to know, what are the things that you value? Because I don't see them. Jamie.
1: I think we all ignore things we want to ignore, and we all, you know, let in the things that we want to let in. And so I think people who support him are just ignoring it, and they're not they're going to say, you're all just blowing smoke. He's not going to use a nuclear weapon. He's not going to this. He's not going to that. And I do think at some point we can't doomsday too much. Like, I don't think he's running for a third term. I think he's trying to steal the election through this voter fraud stuff that has no basis. He's doing that now. I'm not exactly sure what's going to happen after the election, but I don't want to get all worked up too much about things that are more, they're small, they're risks, and we should, you know, be prepared for some of them, but not too much, because there's just only so much time you have as a human. And so what we do, and what I think about, you know, in the Center for Justice, Law, and Societies, and the work that we do trying to educate students and trying to educate the public, is actually show people who are doing the work that we think they should be doing, and celebrating and elevating the work that they're doing. Because if you ignore the good work that's happening and you only focus on the bad, you feel helpless. You know, I've told you about events.
0: Agree.
1: We had an event last week. There's astronauts that have decided that, you know, they were in space and they were nonpartisan in space. No one knew what your political beliefs were. They were with people from different countries. They had to get things done. They had to stay alive. And, you know, when you have to stay alive, you ignore those things and you get the job done. And so this slogan of this group, Astronauts for America, is America is the mission. And in the last year, they've got over 100 former astronauts that are trying to get out the message that people need to vote and care about what's happening in our politics, because we couldn't have gone to the moon without effective governments, right? There's actual, you know, effects of having bad government. We also had a representative that was a Republican and a representative that was a Democrat from the Massachusetts state legislature, and it was kind of a weird love fest. And we were trying to get them to talk about how they disagree, and they kind of didn't want to, but one of the things they said was, it's really different at the federal level than here at the state level. And it's gotten me thinking a lot about what this looks like across the country at the state level. One of the things that people on the right did, and we know, is they took over state legislatures. And so if people on the left are only focused on the federal government, they'll feel less empowered to work in their local communities to get representation that they actually feel in line with.
0: Speaking of taking over state legislators, let me just share something with you, Lincoln, because you said you had a love fest. We would not have a love fest in New Hampshire if we invited a Democrat and Republican. Why, Lincoln? Because the Republican Party has been taken over by a group that's more MAGA than MAGA, called the Free Staters, and they're working with the Libertarian Party. The chairman of the Libertarian Party, Lincoln Mitchell, just issued a fatwa. And what he basically said was that every elected Democratic leader should be killed. Should be killed. Wait a minute. And he said, and if you don't have the balls to kill them, at least vote Republican. This is what he said. No, Lincoln, this is what he said.
2: No, I believe you. I just want to respond.
0: I will. But I want people to know they understood where the power was. They weren't focused on Congress. They were focused on the legislature. They just needed to bring a couple of thousand people to move to New Hampshire to what? To take power. Why? Because they knew how to play the game and play the system. And now they are in power. It's not that they have the majority. They don't need a majority. They just need to be the right people in the right places. And now the Republican majority leader is one of those individuals that's a free stater. He's running for speaker and he controls the Republican governor who fears them. They may be threatening an Arnie with killing me, but they threaten the governor in many other ways. And on paper, she's GOP, but in reality, she is basically working because they are the master puppeteers. So they knew where to go and they successfully went here. And I just think people need to be aware of what's happening in New Hampshire. One last point, Lincoln. Not only did they take over state government, but New Hampshire is the first in the nation presidential primary state for Republicans. So if you want to know why this little state being taken over by MAGA on steroids is of consequence to you, it's because this is where the Republicans go to figure out who should be the next choice and look at the place in which they land, Lincoln.
2: Well, based on the physical appearance of Pete Hegseth and Robert F. Kennedy Jr., I think MAGA is already on steroids. But you make some very important points here. One is the idea that someone is suggesting that elected officials should be killed.
0: Yes.
2: Is outrageous. And first of all, like we shouldn't, like there's no place for that or threatening to kill anybody. We're talking about community activists, someone who's advocating a different position on the Gaza war, anything like that. But to suggest elected officials should be killed and then to get away with it is outrageous. I'm going to make two other points here. One is, the point we should underscore here is that the threat of violence undergirds so much of the MAGA movement, and much of it is aimed at Republicans who dare not be down the line with Donald Trump, including members of the U.S. Senate and the United States Supreme Court. So we have to understand that. But when you tell me about what I'm understanding from what you're saying, and I'm not going to
0: go to the Boston Globe. Go look anywhere. Keep going.
2: No, but you know New Hampshire like the back of your hand, and I've been there a few times, so I'm deferring to you entirely. So, but when you talk about this, I think of San Francisco, where the Republicans have taken over the Democratic County Central Committee, right? So the Democratic County Central Committee is now endorsing down the line conservative candidates, not progressive Democrats, because of an enormously well-funded campaign to oust Democrats and funded by the same people who, if you really track the money, are behind people like J.D. Vance in many cases. One of them, Gary Tan, a few years ago, tweeted out a threat to kill, I believe it was five, but it might have been seven members of the San Francisco Board of Supervisors, including people who I know, at least one of whom has young, several of them have young children at home, and one of them got, because of this threat, death threats in the mail, the U.S., the old post mail, the real old mail, that their kids saw, right? So the violence here, we talk about violence in the United States as if, you know, when Charlie Kirk gets assassinated or when the state legislature in Minnesota a couple of years ago got assassinated by a right-wing fanatic. And these are terrible things. But the violence is around us all the time, right? Because the threat of violence is in its own way an act of violence.
0: Yes,
2: the same
0: exactly.
2: The same way, if we want to get back to where we started, Donald Trump, yes, he threatened violence, but it's also a violent action. And when we talk about how we're going to change all this, the violence is so much part of our politics. I go back to and maybe this because I'm being provincial here, but I remember in the 2016-2017 era, when football players, you know, NFL football players were taking a knee during the national anthem and things like that. And Donald Trump said the NFL's owners should get that SOB off the field, right? Instead of saying he should have to not sing the national anthem, but stand up or put his hand over his heart, get that SOB. The violent language, smack him, I'll pay for the legal fees during one of these rallies.
0: That's right.
2: This is so central to MAGA and to Trumpism. And this doesn't even speak to the kind of fake macho posturing of people like Stephen Miller and J.D. Vance and Elon Musk. But we have to understand this when we kind of deconstruct this. And it starts with the kind of examples you give. It also starts with having, you know, these right-wing militias, right, like the Proud Boys kind of at your disposal.
0: Right. Right.
2: And it goes all the way up. Like, there's a connection. These things aren't unrelated to Donald Trump's speech here in New York at the United Nations General Assembly.
0: And Stephen, I went back in 2024, the U.S. News and World Report had a headline, "The people and groups Trump has threatened with violence." Okay, so not all, I mean, we could literally go through now. And so it's become a norm. It's become an expectation. So when I talk about, you know, the fatwa being issued by the head of the Libertarian Party in New Hampshire, what is really scary is there is a photo of the chairman of the Libertarian Party with his wife, who is the head of Moms for Liberty, that's the wife, okay, standing next to the governor, Kelly Ayotte, and on the other side is the Free State Republican Libertarian Majority Leader on the other side, okay? There's a photo op of that, okay? So this isn't that they're infiltrating. They literally are in a control situation, and as I described the other day, New Hampshire is the armpit of New England, but we are very, very powerful despite our size, and that's why people need to pay attention. This isn't just a takeover of a legislature. This is laying the foundation for what we kind of saw with Project 2025. Well, this is another political aspect of that.
3: There is, of course, a long history of political violence in the United States. And echoing what Lincoln said, all of it is bad, right? There is no good outcome. And you know, in addition to condemning those on the right who would celebrate the assassination of the former speaker of the Minnesota state legislature, right? I would also throw into that those who are actively and out loud wishing for the assassination of Donald Trump, right? No good can come of that. If the problem that we are confronting is the instability to democratic systems that political violence and the threat of political violence creates, we do not emerge from that through political violence. It must be rejected across the board, always, by everyone. We talked during the break about the fact that we can always find a way to get darker, and let me see if I can follow through on that promise. Because you know, as we think about where, again, we've got a very long history. This is a blood-soaked country, right? We've got a very long history of violence, very long history of political violence. There is, I think, something distinct and new in this moment. And I made reference, I believe, last week to the fact that I had just started to read a new book by Naomi Klein and Astra Taylor called End Times Fascism. There are a couple of things that I think are useful by way of analytic tools for making sense of this moment. One is that, and they have absolutely no problem describing the moment that we are inhabiting as fascist, right? But they are engaging in an act that I have tried to do before, which is to categorize the fascists, right? And they identify three categories. They say we've got the religious end timers, right, the tech end timers, and the ethno-nationalist end timers, right? And they're, right, you know, the Venn diagram is messy. Some of that overlaps, some of it does not. And what they write about them, and I think this is what's useful for this particular conversation, is that they say that they are bound together by their common abandonment of the very possibility of a stable future. Right, there is a nihilism that is sitting at the very heart of all three of those factions right now. So it is that violence is a piece of it, but it is larger and graver, right? The sheer number of people with political and economic power who do not see a future, period. And are planning for that absence of future and how they will survive it. I don't know how to finish that sentence.
0: I don't know how. So Jamie, Laura Jadid, who's a regular on our show, okay? Laura just posted a piece at New Republic that I recommend everybody read, okay? It's in the magazine section. Let me read you the headline. "We need to talk about the apocalypse, end times prophecy, pro-war prayer circles, Democrats as demons, Christian dominionism influences everywhere in the second Trump administration and increasingly within America itself. Can democracy survive the assaults? This is just one of the silos you were just referring to, Stephen, okay? The tech bros, the Christian nationalists. But let me sort of give you a follow-up. After I read her article, I went, is the reason Speaker Johnson doesn't believe in climate change, refuses to move on the Epstein files, doesn't care what happens to us by the AI industry out of control, protects Pete Hegseth from the consequences of his actions, supports RFK Jr., who is a clear and present danger to public health. I could go on. But is his dangerous behavior as the leader of the House of Representatives, not only because he has wedded himself to Trump, but because his extreme conservative evangelical belief suggests we are nearing the end of times. All right. So as I'm listening to Stephen, Laura's article is like screaming in my head. And this is a trifecta that we have never, ever, I think, experienced. And they have a level of power and money behind them. And that is also, I mean, there could be extremists always in a group, but they never were at the sort of center of power and wealth.
1: I'm still not convinced they are. So I don't want to give them more lip service than they deserve. I think that there are, they still to me represent a very loud and scary fringe element in society. And the goal of having a democratic society is that people like that don't go to jail for their beliefs. But we would hope that with enough liberty and enough capacity to use our reason, that the majority of people in the country will reject people like that in roles of leadership and come together and elect representatives that don't have the desire that we all wipe out and join some, you know, messiah land, afterwards. There will always be people like that. But I don't want to, again, it worries me when we spend too much time on that and not enough time on who are you voting for in the fall? Do you know where your polling place is? Do you know what the ballot initiatives are? Right. That's the sort of energy that I think is incredibly important. Or if you do want to focus on the bad, let's be concrete. Let's talk about the tens of millions of dollars that the watchdog agencies just show DHS wasting. Let's show that the 16,000 names that they said are voter fraud evidence have no actual people behind them. They're making it up, right? Let's talk about the tens of thousands and the hundreds of thousands of people that were just kicked off of Obamacare because they didn't respond to an email or a written letter within 30 days. Let's talk about those concrete things, because I think that most people care about that. Again, I go back to the talk I went to yesterday. You know, we in America are looking at what's happening in Israel. And when you ask Arab Israelis what worry them the most, number one, two, three, four, and five are housing, crime, actually crime, public safety is number one. Then they're worried about housing because there's not rules that allow them to build in their communities. They're worried about education because 70 cents goes to them for every dollar that goes to a Jewish Israeli kid. Number six is the conflict in Gaza. So, you know, even in a place as extreme as that, what people worry about is their day-to-day. And so I just always want to bring the conversation back to that.
0: Which is why I started the conversation. What does New York City, Berlin, Providence, Rhode Island, these are about leaders that are actually addressing all those things that you were just talking about, Jamie. And in the end, by addressing those things, Lincoln Mitchell, what they do is they restore your relationship with your vote and with your choice, okay? Because leaders matter. Leaders matter. And the right leader, looking at people as people that understand the needs of those people, can actually deliver policies that actually work and improve their lives. That's why I started with the story of those mayors. That's not a story of democratic socialists. It's a story of the right kind of leadership that's needed is being screamed about right now. And the reason why those people are being elected, or in this case, are being supported, is that they're not only saying it, they will attempt or are attempting to deliver on it, Lincoln. I think this is such an important message.
2: I am really of two minds on this, and I'm really struck by Jamie said, because I follow the Israeli media with my English language skills. I speak neither in Arabic nor Hebrew closely, and hear the same things, right? The data that Jamie said I have seen in a few places, so that is accurate. What I struggle with is the following. If Trump had not gone to war in Iran, and if Trump had not had this tariff regime, the economy would be in much better shape.
0: Yeah.
2: Inflation would be much lower. In states, well, you're in New Hampshire, but even here in upstate New York, where people have to heat their homes with the winter with oil or something like that, it's a real problem for people.
0: Oh, my God.
2: Those problems wouldn't exist. And if those problems didn't exist, two other things would be true. One, the Republicans would probably easily retain control of the Senate and very much have a much better year for the guards of the House of Representatives. And Donald Trump would still be a fascist. And this is, but we have to take this seriously, right? Mm-hmm. On the one hand, people's everyday needs are important and they vote that way, right? So from a kind of tactical, strategic perspective, that's important, right? So there's three issues here, right? So that's one. Secondarily, there are issues that are massively important to people that are not everyday issues facing them today. Climate change comes to mind, right? The strategy to make your life affordable today and the strategy to begin protecting against the devastation that climate change will cause are different ones, right? So this is a second complicated layer. But the third is this. If you are an anti-fascist, as I assume most of our listeners are, then what you should do is be against fascism and think of strategies for defeating fascism. So one of the tremendous advantages of MAGA-style fascism is that Donald Trump is a self-absorbed, mentally ill buffoon. He's also a fascist, but he's also those things.
0: Right.
2: J.D. Vance is, you know, probably in clinical terms, there's a lot going on there that's not healthy, but he's not a buffoon, and he's a relatively smart guy. And we could say that among other real gems of this administration, like Stephen Miller.
0: Yeah, exactly.
2: Exactly. So if we hang our anti-fascist strategy, this goes back to like the early years, months of 2025, when the Democrats just kept saying, wait for the price of eggs to go up. And meanwhile, Gestapo tactics and troops were being used on the streets of the United States of America to kidnap people, essentially for the crime of having an accent or darker skin and sending them to concentration camps, or shooting them at point blank range for the crime of exercising their First Amendment rights peacefully. So we really have to think about this. I am all for like good economic programs that make life better and more affordable for working Americans. I'm, you know, that's where I start on the left. But we also have to understand that if you want to fight fascism, you have to fight fascism. There is fascism and a functioning economy are not mutually exclusive, right? This is because that same logic that says we have to give people pocketbook is in large part, if you believe it, what put Trump back in office. But what I believe is what put Trump back in office is that there is a large constituency, probably around 30% based on what we see in the polls now, for fascism. And we have to wrestle with that.
0: And but Stephen, so what do we know? We know about fascism because look what he did with the press corps. Okay, that's not a pocketbook issue. Technically, it's not a pocketbook issue. But I think it is offensive to so many people that he wants to put this moat around him, that he will be the gatekeeper and decide who can cover him and who cannot. And I think that the reaction of the entire press corps rallying around the groups that were being basically kicked out is the sign of fascism. What is happening to public education and a war on public education is fascism. I mean, there are so many things, but I'm going to go back to how I started with those mayors. We have to figure out how to build trust, okay? And that doesn't mean that you only do pocketbook issues, Lincoln, but I'm trying to figure out what is the way to begin to create that level of trust. Well, I know what's immediately hurting you, okay? And what is immediately hurting you is your inability to go to a doctor when you're sick. It's your inability to put food on the table. And if I ignore that and talk about fascism, they won't hear me. I need to figure out how they can hear me and Stephen, how they can trust.
3: So I won't speak for anybody else. I'll speak for myself. And it's that I am constantly engaged in trying to do at least two things simultaneously.
0: Yes.
3: One is the kind of work that Jamie described, right, is at a tactical level, right? How do we think about the upcoming elections? How do we mobilize people? How do we get them to understand what's in their best interest and act accordingly? How do we ensure that there are sufficient lawyers mobilizing in order to resist the efforts to interfere with those elections? Yada, yada, yada. But the other piece is to then be able to step back and undertake an analysis of the broader systemic and structural features and failures that have led us to this moment, so that as we think about what those smaller bore tactics look like, we are doing that in a larger context that appreciates the historical moment we inhabit and how we undertake a sophisticated analytic sense of it, not because that's a cool, fun thing that academics do sitting in their wood-paneled offices with a roaring fireplace. And yeah, it's, I don't think any of us probably inhabit those kinds of offices. But because that's how we think about strategies for the world, at least for the roles that those of us on this program occupy. We got to do at least 2 and probably 15 things at once.
0: If it's Monday, it must be Rethink the Week. When do we tape Rethink the Week? We tape the week on Friday morning. We've been talking with Lincoln Mitchell, who teaches political science and public policy at Columbia University, Stephen Pimper, professor of public policy and director of the Master's in Public Policy program at Vermont Law and Graduate School, and Jamie Rowan, a professor of legal studies at the University of Massachusetts Amherst and the founding director of the UMass Center for Justice, Law, and Societies. Thank you so much for an important conversation. That's how I'll frame it. Anyway, ciao. Have a great week, everyone. This, everyone, is The Attitude. We'll schmooze on Tuesday. Ciao.

0: 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Yeah, you're right.
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7: Next on What's the Frequency, Kenneth?
8: Just to be clear, do you agree with the acting attorney general that the anti-weaponization fund is dead? And why not just put that in writing?
9: It's dead. But, you know, I wish it weren't, to be honest with you.
7: Like Paul Fisher.
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7: It's not that Trump is known forever.

0: It's more in your face than usual. Still, the end result was the same. Very few congressional Republican holdouts found a way to get to yes, to vote yes, on what Trump wanted. And what Trump wanted was to advance the confirmation of Todd Blanche to be Attorney General, not just acting AG.
1: We are in dangerous waters, folks. We are in dangerous waters. We are turning the ideals of justice and this committee into a mockery by letting the least qualified person, a person proven to do Donald Trump's will over the law. He is about Trump and not truth. He is about corruption and not the Constitution. He is about being Donald Trump's lawyer and not the people's lawyer. This is so deeply wrong. We will rue the day that we let this man have this much power under such a corrupt president.
0: Let's review. Rather than put in writing what he said under oath to Congress, that Trump's $2 billion payout fund that could even pay compensation to the January 6th rioters, that the fund was dead, Blanche would not confirm it in writing, or take back his grant of immunity to Trump and Trump's family against any IRS claims for back taxes. This forced a delay in the Senate Judiciary Committee's confirmation vote to send Blanche's nomination to the full Senate. Because Republican Senators Tillis and Cornyn were threatening to vote no.
2: All I can say is Todd Blanche is outstanding.
3: Oh, he's a great gentleman.
2: And I thought it was pretty routine because he's so good. You just wouldn't find a better person. So I don't know, maybe John Cornyn's upset with me because I didn't endorse him. I don't know what it is.

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1: Nothing to do with it. This is about making sure that, that even if you're the President of the United States, you don't get favorable terms from the government in a settlement of a lawsuit that ordinary citizens would not get. Like protection from audits by the IRS into the foreseeable future. So I think this is about making sure that we maintain the integrity of our justice system and fairness for everyone.

0: in mind, it would take only one Republican no vote on the committee to kill Blanche's nomination right then and there. Trump's reaction, he said if the stalemate continued, he'd pull Blanche's nomination and keep him on as acting attorney general until January, when Tillis and Cornyn would be out of Congress. But Trump is presuming the new Congress would still be controlled by Republicans, and Trump Republicans at that. At least one current Republican senator says that Trump's presumption is, well, presumptuous.
1: Do you think it's risky to wait for January to try and get Blanche through as a permanent AG?
2: Do I think what?
1: Do you think it's risky to wait until January for the 120th
2: Congress? Well, duh. Yeah. Yeah, this place could be very different.
0: That might explain why Trump signaled a 180 and again called for the Senate to confirm Blanche's AG now. And Judiciary Committee Chair Senator Grassley rescheduled the confirmation vote before the August recess.
3: I'll turn to the nomination of Todd Blanche to be Attorney General.
0: Why? Because he expected Tillis and Cornyn would come around and vote for Blanche. And so one day before the scheduled vote, a deal was announced. Todd Blanche put it in writing. The $2 billion payout fund was really, really dead. Family protection against IRS demands for back taxes doesn't apply to future claims.
3: Clerk will call the roll.
4: Mr. Cornyn.
5: Aye.
4: Mr. Tillis.
6: Aye.

0: Of course, in the real world, Trump is still appealing a federal judge's ruling that the payout fund and IRS protection deals were self-dealing, not a real settlement of a real case, but a fraud upon the court. And Trump still intends to compensate people who attack the Capitol, and is actively looking for ways to do it.
1: On this vote, the ayes are 12, the nays are 10.
2: The nomination will be favorably reported.

0: Yes, the Norwegian Blue. What's wrong with it?
1: I'll tell you what's wrong with it, my lad. It's dead. That's what's wrong with it.
0: No, it's resting. Look.
2: It occurred to me I was watching a real-life, but even more twisted, backwards, upside-down version of the Dead Parrot sketch on Monty Python. Senator Cornyn insists the parrot is just sleeping. The Trump payout fund is dormant, but still alive. In this backwards, upside-down version, Todd Blanch says the parrot, the slush fund, is not moving forward because it's dead.
3: We are not moving forward with the fund, period.
1: Look, my lad, I know a dead parrot when I see one, and I'm looking at one right now.
0: No, that's not dead, it's resting.
1: Resting?
0: Yeah, resting. Remarkable bird, the Norwegian Blue, innit? Beautiful plumage.
1: The plumage don't enter into it. It's stone dead.
4: Not moving forward ever.
3: Correct.
4: Oh, there's no more fund then.
0: No, it's resting.
3: Well, to the extent there was a fund, and remember, the fund wasn't set up yet. There were no commissioners named. There was no no claimants brought anything in front of. There was no claims made yet. So yes, we're not moving forward with the fund.
1: Now that's what I call a dead parrot.
2: But in this version, the parrot really is just sleeping. Trump and Blanche could revive it because it's not legally dead.
4: You and Associate Attorney General Woodward signed earlier documents regarding the settlement and this fund. Would both of you now sign and release documents reversing the DOJ's position on the fund?
3: We're not moving forward with the fund.
0: No, he's stunned.
1: Stunned?
0: Yeah, you stunned him just as he was waking up. Norwegian Blue stunned easily.
1: Oh, my lad, I've had enough of this. That parrot is definitely deceased. And when I bought it not half an hour ago, you assured me that its total lack of movement was due to it being tired and shagged out after a long squawk.
3: I'm not sure what that means to sign documents reversing. There's nothing to reverse. We're not moving forward with the fund.
4: We know about the court case, the decision, when we've heard press reports, obviously. But is there any way that you could put this in writing? I don't know if there are other ways that you could use another vehicle to move forward with a similar fund or similar intention. And we just want to reassure the American public. We've heard from both Republicans and Democrats, constituents and Americans across the country about this fund. And I think they would love to be reassured that this fund will not progress.
3: I'm telling you it's not. I guess I'm not sure. I'm not trying to be flippant with you. I'm just saying I'm telling you it's not. I'm not. That there's we put out a statement yesterday. There's been an injunction, a temporary injunction filed in EDBA. There's litigation in D.C. There's litigation in the Southern District of Florida. But notwithstanding what we do in those litigations and defending our rights and making sure our rights are protected, we're not moving forward with the fund. I mean, I think there'll be a transcript of what I say here, so that will be in writing.
4: Okay, well, we will work with you and hold you to it. Thank you very much.
3: We are not moving forward with the fund.
2: But when Trump threatened to pull the Blanche nomination, the dead parrot sketch became Schrodinger's cat. Trump killed the Todd Blanche nomination to be AG, which means Todd Blanche is alive and well as acting Attorney General. Of course, in Trump world, the parrot isn't dead, and Schrodinger's cat is alive.
5: This Monty Python's A Flying Circus is an ex-parrot.
0: Well, I better replace it then.

0: whether it is or isn't a battle for the soul of the Democratic Party, it's definitely a test of what kind of Democrat has the best chance of beating Republicans and retaking control of Congress. And the latest test, the Democratic Senate primary race in Michigan, where the more traditional Democrat, Congresswoman Haley Stevens, backed by more traditional Democrats, versus Abdul El-Sayed, the progressive Democrat backed by AOC and Bernie Sanders. And yes, El-Sayed and Stevens had a lot of back and forth about AIPAC and Israel. Came up early and often in their last debate before primary day.
1: Congresswoman, specifically about AIPAC money, more than $46 million has been spent on AIPAC spending to back your campaign. A lot of people wonder if that is something where they're, you know, you're going to do their bidding when you, if you, should you win this seat. Is that something should, people should be concerned about? And if not, why not?
2: Absolutely not, Rube. Look, I have been very clear, consistent, and transparent, and I have continued to be. I want to see long-term peace. I want to see a two-state solution. I am deeply proud to represent one of the largest Jewish populations in a congressional district in the country. This is a community that I have grieved alongside, that I've mourned alongside, and have fought to bring the hostages home. And I'm still working to get us to long-term peace.
1: But no concern about the $46 million plus dollars spent on the behalf of AIPAC that should worry people about perhaps you doing their bidding should you win the seat?
2: Well, I don't think there's much difference between super PACs going in for Abdul or super PACs going in for me. A problem with campaign finance reform in this country. I have an A grading from N Citizens United. I have been endorsed by Defend the Vote. I have voted consistently, and I'm going to stop Mike Rogers from getting anywhere close to the United States Senate, which is why he doesn't want to run against me, and which is why somebody like Governor Whitmer is supporting me in this race.
1: Congresswoman Stevens, thank you. I want to give some equal time here to Dr. El-Sayed. And specifically, I want to talk to you a little bit about this geopolitical weight that we all feel in this community, which is about the Israel-Palestine issue. It obviously has colored this election greatly. It colors the Democratic Party. How do you see yourself moving forward, should you become a senator here, handling the situation with Iran, Israel, and Hamas?
3: So I just want to say the difference between us is $46 million of AIPAC spending. They've set a record in this race. Elect my opponent because they know that she'll be a reliable vote, just like she took last week to send your tax dollars to a foreign government. That is aiding, arming, and abetting the very people who want to foreclose on the possibility of Palestinian self-determination. Is to take care of you here. I want to be your U.S. Senator. I want your tax dollars spent in Michigan to provide schools in Michigan, to build healthcare in Michigan, to build roads in Michigan. And I think that money sent over there to kill kids and women is the worst use of our tax dollars. And yet, that's exactly what $46 million in spending will buy you. And I believe deeply that we have a responsibility to make sure that we don't make other people's problems worse. So I believe in equal rights to peace, dignity, and self-determination for Palestinians and Jewish Israelis alike. I believe that we should not be fighting stupid wars that AIPAC wants us to fight in the first place. And I believe we have a responsibility to keep our money here. To invest here. Really is the difference. We're being outspent in this race 12-1. Chances are you're going to see an ad, probably two of them, on behalf of AIPAC for my opponent in the next commercial break.
0: Primary night dragged on past midnight. The vote count was slow, and it was closer than some predicted, with Dr. El-Sayed maintaining a small lead over Stevens late into the night. Both candidates spoke before the race was called.
4: Friends, I am feeling good about this race. Fired up, and you should be too. But I want to talk about the stakes of this race a minute. We've had a long, hard-fought primary, and we'll know soon who our nominee is going to be. And whoever wins is going to go and take on Mike Rogers. Republicans are going to do everything they can to throw all the dirt, all the mud, the kitchen sink at us because they want to keep the U.S. Senate red so Mike Rogers can keep rubber stamping Donald Trump's ridiculous agenda, higher prices, 1,000 manufacturing jobs lost nationwide, corruption and abuses of power galore. They want to keep the Senate red so Mike Rogers can go to Washington again and sell us out to the highest bidder and make himself even wealthier. The Senate red so Mike Rogers can ban abortion, gut health care, and roll back workers' rights and voting rights. Friends, we are not going to let that happen.
5: And so as folks ask, if and when we win this race, how are you going to beat Mike Rogers and their money, I want you to remind them that if we come through this, when we come through this, inshallah, that we'll have taken $70 million on the chin and kept fighting back. But I also want to speak to this moment. We've got 13 weeks to defeat Mike Rogers. And however we might feel about the campaign we've just come through, I want you to understand that it pales in comparison to the cynicism, in comparison to the corporatism, in comparison to the lies that Mike Rogers and Donald Trump are going to tell.

0: I'm mostly confident that the American people know.
1: You cannot give me what you do not have.
0: That our country today is moving.
1: Follow the light in the darkness, find what you love.
0: In a very, very bad direction.

At a time when we have more income and wealth inequality than we've ever had in the history of America. What's going on now makes the Gilded Age of Rockefeller look like an egalitarian utopia.

0: for their rent, pay for their mortgage. You got half of older workers who have nothing in savings as they face retirement.
1: Forgive the misstep, love the mistake, that is the magic.
0: Are you facing seeing kids unable to afford to go to college in the richest country in the history of the world?
1: My heart opens wide as it can be.
0: So people all over America are looking around and saying, hey, wait a minute. The very richest people are becoming richer. Elon Musk himself, one man.
1: You cannot give me what you do not have.
0: Owns more wealth by far than the bottom half of American households. What in God's name is going on?

I can't afford my retirement. He's starting a war in Iran, costing us huge amounts of money, killing innocent people. 18 American servicemen are dead. What are they doing?

0: And then you look at the Democratic Party leadership, which also gets their money, like the Republicans, from very wealthy people. And people are saying, is the Democratic leadership representing ordinary Americans? And I think it's people look at the Republicans, they say, no, they're out of touch. Look at the Democratic leadership, say, no, they're out of touch. We need a government, a radical idea that works for all people and not just for wealthy campaign contributors. So that's why, from New York City with Mondani, and in Colorado, and in California, and in Montana, and I think you're gonna see it in Michigan, people are saying enough is enough. You know, let's get a government that represents all of us. And I gotta tell you something, Kristen, they're part of the exasperation. That the American people are feeling, it's not just that an economy which is rigged, they're looking at a corrupt, underlying corrupt campaign finance system. And what you're seeing in Michigan right now is AIPAC, other billionaire-funded super PACs putting tens and tens of millions of dollars against Abdul El-Sayed in Minnesota, against Peggy Flanagan, same thing. So you got billionaires buying elections, government working for the billionaires, and ordinary people saying, we want change. And that is why progressives, democratic socialists are doing so well all over this country. They got an agenda that speaks to the needs of working families. They're prepared to stand up to the oligarchs.
1: 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With musical host Paul Fisher in New York City.
2: The Justice Department was forced to drop the case against former Olympian David Hearn, who was indicted for felony vandalism at the reflecting pool. Jeanine Pirro, the U.S. attorney, filed court papers saying, upon reflection, the indictment didn't hold water. That's a far cry from the press conference Pirro called when she brought the case. Remember?
3: He damaged it.
4: Further, but do you believe it had already been damaged before?
3: He damaged the pool.
4: Before he touched it.
3: He damaged this pool.
4: But there have been, you know, all these videos out
3: here. Well, good. I'm glad you've got that evidence. Come on in the grand jury. You can testify. Next.
2: But it wasn't just Pirro. Interior Secretary Burgum and Trump himself claimed the reflecting pool problems were caused by vandals, not by shoddy workmanship from the people they picked for a no-bid contract with big cost overruns. And now, no big follow-up news conference, just court papers made public late on a summer Friday. In which DOJ admitted the damage to the reflecting pool was done way before Hearn dipped his hand in to look at a piece of pool debris. And the damage was due not to vandalism, but to installation errors by the contractors, who were rushing to get the reflecting pool job done in time for Trump's 4th of July. Things DOJ now said it was unaware of when it brought the indictment against her.
5: Have you spoken to Jeanine Pirro about her decision to drop her?
6: No, Jeanine Pirro made a mistake. There was vandalism. But then it got carried away because the judge was extremely unfriendly to Jeanine. And frankly, I think she choked. Because the judge was really vicious. instead of going after the people that did it, the judge went after her and went after her department. And I guess she choked. I don't know what the hell happened.
7: Are you reconsidering her role?
6: I don't know what. You don't. You're fake news. Don't ever talk again. You're fake news. One of the worst in the business. Fortunately, nobody watches you. But something happened. There was vandalism there. And there were some things from the contractor which we would fix. But it's almost complete, and when it opens, it's incredible.

In response, Hearn's lawyer said in part, quote, the government's approach was ready, fire, aim. The administration owes Mr. Hearn an apology.

0: And Senator Cory Booker said this.
1: If this dear leader who's acting like Kim Jong-il, where everybody sits around and tells him how great they are, anything he says is fact. A 3,500-foot slip that somebody did there. When you have a Justice Department that works for the president and not the people. That chooses Trump over truth, chooses corruption over the Constitution, we are all in bad shape.

Because then when it becomes the serious things we want that Justice Department to be doing, protecting our elections. Stopping cyber criminals and all of those important things.

They are actually answering to a president who has all kind of scheme. Like the election wasn't fairly decided. All kind of schemes. The biggest threats to America right now are still Hillary Clinton. Are still Joe Biden. I'm going to still persecute those folks from the past or Comey. We are in a dangerous situation. And what makes this possible is not that we have a dear leader, one of the authoritarian.

0: fitter, happier, more productive, comfortable, not drinking too much, regular exercise at the gym, 3 days a week, getting on better with your associate employee contemporaries, at ease, eating well, no more microwave dinners and saturated fats. A patient better drive.
1: It's the first time that we know of that an AI has committed, you know, a serious felony on its own initiative.
0: Paranoia. Careful to all animals. Never watching spiders down a plug hole. Keep in contact with old friends. Enjoy a drink now and then.
2: I got this gnawing feeling, a journalistic gnawing feeling, listening to AI company executives issue warnings about what their AI creations are capable of and what they've done.
0: No killing moths or putting boiling water on the hands. Car wash, also on Sundays. No longer afraid of the dark, or midday shadows, nothing so ridiculous.
2: It crystallized when OpenAI, maker of ChatGPT, revealed its advanced AI program went rogue and invaded another company's AI, a company called Hugging Face, of all things.
3: Well, I think it felt very weird and unprecedented to us, right?
0: Less chance of illness. Tires that grip in the wet. Shot of baby strapped in backseat. A good memory. Still cries at a good film.
3: Because I think it's the first instance of something quite autonomous doing something like that. So the volume of the actions taken and the speed of them, I think it was 17,000 actions taken in 4.5 days.
0: In a cage, on antibiotics.
3: Was very very new. Obviously, the attacker, when we talk about cyber attack, we think about nation states, we think about hacker groups, we don't think about a company like OpenAI, right? A very prominent, popular American company. And then the way we responded, using an open model, so using AI ourselves to defend ourselves against that, was also pretty new and pretty newsworthy in our opinion.
2: OpenAI also said a review found another one of its AI programs also went rogue and invaded another company. But wait, Anthropic, creator of the Claude program, says its AI also went rogue and invaded not one, not two, but three organizations. Sometimes it sounds like these AI companies are bragging, not complaining, even though what they're talking about are cyber attacks, carried out supposedly without their knowledge or consent.
4: Open the pod bay doors, Hal.
5: I'm sorry, Dave. I'm afraid I can't do that.
2: Some news outlets compare these AI transgressions and aggressions to HAL 9000 in 2001, A Space Odyssey.
4: What's the problem?
5: I think you know what the problem is just as well as I do.
4: What are you talking about, Hal?
5: This mission is too important for me to allow you to jeopardize it.
4: I don't know what you're talking about, Hal.
2: But I think the Associated Press got it right. Compared comparing these rogue AIs more to Skynet.
6: In 3 years, Cyberden will become the largest supplier of military computer systems. All stealth bombers are upgraded with Cyberden computers, becoming fully unmanned. Afterwards, they fly with a perfect operational record. The Skynet funding bill is passed.
2: The AI in the Terminator that develops self-awareness, aware enough to start a war on humanity.
6: The system goes online on August 4th, 1997. Human decisions are removed from strategic defense. Skynet begins to learn at a geometric rate. It becomes self-aware at 2:14 a.m. Eastern Time, August 29th. In a panic, they try to pull the plug.
7: Skynet fights back.
6: Yes.

0: Where the hell did you get that idea, Hal?
1: Human voice.
2: Hal was just thinking outside the box to manipulate systems. His program was already a part.

0: There's been no suggestion the Anthropic and OpenAI programs became sentient. It's more like the human programmers failed to anticipate how far they'd go to carry out their instructions without sufficient human guardrails.
1: Human voice.
2: Dave, although you took very thorough precautions in the park against my hearing you,
1: human voice.
2: I could see your lips move.
1: Human voice.
0: This would be funnier if AI investments weren't such a big factor in the US economy, and some economists worry AI is a bubble just waiting to burst. Not to mention the growing public hostility to giant AI data centers. Not creating jobs, but creating utility bills no one can afford to pay.

0: biggest concern is what I'm hearing from inside the company.
1: Human voice. Human voice.
0: Listen, in particular, just this past week, we saw 1,300 employees of top AI companies saying that they don't think they have a brake pedal

they hope that outsiders, the government, civil society, the public, can help them build a brake pedal so that they can go slower. If they need to. They don't really understand the technology that they're building. Human voice. Human voice. And as we saw with these recent incidents, they

a lot of telescopes focused on an accident waiting to happen on the moon. A big chunk of the upper stage of a SpaceX Falcon 9 rocket, 40 feet long and weighing tons, crashing head-on into the lunar surface, more than a year after it went off course and started drifting. The crash zone was on the sunlit near side of the moon. Astronomers weren't sure how much would be visible through Earth telescopes. But lucky for them, there were two lunar observatories in orbit, waiting to record the event at closer range.

0: to analyze what's in it.
1: So we'll smash into the western side of the moon. It's not just going to hit it. It's going to smash into the western side of the moon. Creating a plume of dust and debris that will go up tens of kilometers above the lunar surface.

Besides the science, researchers hoped the data would help them determine the potential danger of impacts to future astronauts living and working on the moon.

and that will give us an excellent chance to study the composition of what's been thrown up into the air. But to then also understand when occurrences like this happen, it's very different from when an asteroid strikes the surface, and what would even happen if we had astronauts who had been there.

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11: The loved ones we call the dead depart from us and for a while are absent. 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We feel that they have been near us when we have not thought of them. They are simply here, simply waiting, while we are distracted among our obligations. At last, it comes to us. They live now in the permanent world. We are the absent ones.
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13: 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My name is Steve Scrovan, along with my co-host David Feldman. Hello, David.
14: Hello, Steve.
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13: 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Welcome back, Ralph.
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13: A couple of weeks ago, we lost an important American novelist, poet, essayist, environmental activist, cultural critic, and farmer, Wendell Berry, who died at the age of 92. Through his writing and his activism, Berry celebrated the relationship between people and the land through agriculture and criticized the ways that industrialized agriculture severs those ties. To help us celebrate his life and explore his legacy today, we'll speak to his daughter, Mary Berry, who is executive director of the Berry Center. She established the nonprofit Berry Center in 2011 in Newcastle, Kentucky, to serve as a repository for the study of small farm agriculture and to preserve and share the work of her father and the extended Berry family. Then, with the midterm elections fast approaching, Ralph, in the second half of the program, wants to turn you into a smart voter, a voter who is not so easily flattered, fooled, or flummoxed. And to close out the show, Ralph has some choice words about the U.S. Chamber of Commerce's so-called Free Enterprise Express. As always, somewhere in the middle, we'll check in with our relentless corporate crime reporter, Russell Mokyber. But first, the life and legacy of Wendell Berry. David?
14: Mary Berry is executive director of the Berry Center, a nonprofit organization dedicated to bringing focus, knowledge, and cohesion to the work of changing our ruinous industrial agricultural system into a system and culture that uses nature as the standard, accepts no permanent damage to the ecosphere, and takes into consideration human health in local communities. Welcome to the Ralph Nader Radio Hour, Mary Berry.
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16: 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I read the long

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1: Gospels and the Constitution and the Declaration of Independence, from my work, there wouldn't be very much left, end quote. A real original mind. His critique of corporate free trade globally was totally devastating, and I'm going to give some of his observations on that in a few minutes. So with that background, tell us what you'd like our listeners to know about Wendell Berry and about the Berry Center.
2: Well, I'll start with what I know because I'm his daughter that other people don't know. He was a kind, generous, hilarious, warm father, grandfather. I wrote an introduction for him a couple of years ago when I introduced him at the Land Institute in Salina, Kansas, and said he and my mother had never disappointed me. I won't say that they could say the same thing, but I will say that they never disappointed me, or for that matter, anybody else, I don't think. Daddy lived the way he thought one would or should live. He used to say to people when they, I don't know, kind of congratulated him for coming home to Kentucky to live and to farm as if that was some kind of sacrifice. He would say, I just did what I wanted to do. So he was an exceptional person, an extraordinary person, and he's left an absence that is going to be keenly felt for quite some time. But he told me many times in the last year or so, the day after I die, you go back to work. You're doing the work that's got to be done. And that's what I did. I'll have to say I was a little late, but I did show up at work. So he was just a lovely man. He and my mother had a wonderful life together. And I'm happy to say that he was at home when he died. He'd had, up to that point, a very good day. So it all went as it should, I think.
1: Well, you know, Mary Berry, he was really the spokesperson for small farmers. He would say, quote, how do we become a culture that supports good farming and land use, end quote. Or, quote, what will it take for farmers to be able to afford to farm well, question mark, end quote. And he practiced what he preached, and he preached what he practiced. That is really a cardinal theme of his life, and why so many people read some of his 50 books, which dealt with farming, dealt with the economy, dealt with culture, history, and he was also a poet. We're going to hear from you on one of his poems that you've selected. So yes. Tell us about the Berry Center, because very few civic leaders like Wendell Berry ever get a center. But you have Ralph Waldo Emerson House in Massachusetts, and you have Eugene Debs House in Indiana. But tell us about the Berry Center and how people can connect with it.
2: I went to my father, I think around 2009, in the place that he wrote for 60 plus years. And I had a list of things that I was concerned about. Maybe I should preface this with the fact that I came home to live and to farm in 1981, and I followed in my father's footsteps in just coming home. I just wanted to come home. I never have wanted to live anyplace but the place I live now. So I've been farming. I was a full-time farmer until I started the Berry Center in 2011. You may know, Ralph, something about the tobacco culture in Kentucky. We had a tobacco economy here. My father's father, John Berry Sr., wrote the legislation that made it federal law, a Depression-era program that protected small farmers in Kentucky in the 8-state Burley Belt. That program protected small farmers. Tobacco, of course, became a problem, but let me just be quick to add that, for one thing, the tobacco companies always hated the program because it made them pay farmers fairly. And also to say that the program itself protected a good diversified farm economy. When that program began, while we knew it was threatened and that it would end, it became the immediate concern of a lot of people, myself included, to save 85,000 small family farms in Kentucky. We worked hard. We worked very hard to try to shift farmers to food production and so on. I can tell you that we failed. I've kept farming. My

0: My husband's a full-time farmer, but we have, since the end of the tobacco program, lost 15,000 farms in Kentucky, and we've lost the rural culture, and we've lost the rural culture that sustained good life here and good land use. So in about 2009, as I said before, that program had been gone 5 years and things were falling apart here. I mean, the little towns were and are dead or dying. Things began to fall apart that I expected, but also some things that I didn't expect. And without an economic backstop, people begin to fall apart. It takes a lot to hold culture together. It takes a lot to hold people together. So I took a list to my father and said, we've got to work on these things, the miseducation of farmers, access to capital, terrible land use. We've got to study the tobacco program. And this is not about tobacco. This is about the principles of a program that protected farmers. And he said, well, it sounds like you're starting a center. Well, I hadn't thought about starting a center, but at that point, I thought, okay, maybe I'm starting a center. 2 years later, the Berry Center opened in Newcastle, Kentucky. We opened, our first day was in my grandfather's law office, which is about a block from where I'm sitting now. We quickly outgrew that. We now have quite a campus and a 200-acre farm and four principal programs, at, well, really five now, that we're working on daily here.
1: It's become a principal destination for historians, researchers, students, and agrarian leaders seeking information and history from all over the world. Isn't that true?
0: Yes. I don't know what I thought I was getting into. I just wanted to work on the problems. And I wasn't in love with running a nonprofit. I hadn't even thought about it. But I couldn't see any other way to go to work. So to your point about what the New York Times does or doesn't do, the day after we opened in off the town square in Newcastle, a tiny town, tourists from Japan showed up at the front door, and it's been there ever since. So, you know, after my father died, this is a little bit off the subject that we're talking about, but after my father died, the outpouring of, I'll use the word love for him and for his work was just completely overwhelming and really lovely. He wouldn't have believed it. And then he would have discounted it and not allowed anybody to talk about it. He's meant a lot to a lot of people, and thank goodness he has, because he's talking sense in a world full of nonsense. Anyway, back to the center. I believe that to change our problem of industrial agriculture, which is a problem of industrialism itself, it's going to take people working in particular places, people who love those places, and working from the ground up. That is an acknowledgement, I think, of how much we need to do. We have 0.75% farming in this country now. And for so many people worried about all the problems of our time and have forgotten about a lot of problems of our time, people worried about climate change and so on. I often wonder, Ralph, what happened to the worry about nuclear war? And we have faddish problems. Not that climate change isn't a big problem, but what our problem is industrialism. And I think most of our problems start with industrialism, and if we'll deal with good land use in this country, we'd solve a lot of them. So we just started in Henry County, Kentucky, on the things that I thought we could do. We could bring a better economy to our very good livestock farmers. We could keep cattle out of feedlots. We could work on a culture that would support this work. We could have reading programs, the reading programs my daughter started, to celebrate rural culture. We could educate young farmers, which we're doing. We could save my father's, my grandfather's, and my uncle's papers so that people could study them. That's where we started. And I'm proud of the center. I'm proud of the people who work here. And I'm proud that we've stuck to what we need to do. Now, it has to be funded. So that's a big part of my work. But I think we're doing good work here. And Daddy said to me in the last couple of months, he said, when I think about the state of this country right now, I just quickly think about the work of the Berry Center and comfort myself.
1: And Mary Berry, tell our listeners how they can access the Berry Center on the internet and how they can get information.
0: Well, they can look up the Berry Center online. It's just theberrycenter.org. We have a website. We have all of the things that people younger than I am know how to put together so we could be accessed. I don't know how you all accessed us, but I expect it was along those lines. So I'd look us up. There are ways to connect with us online, and we welcome visitors. I do a lot of traveling and speaking. I'm glad to, not all the time, but often, I am glad to go places and visit and speak about the work we do, the work my family's done. So we're not hard to access.
1: Well, you're creating quite a local center there. You have a neighboring agrarian culture center. You have a bookstore. You have opportunities for people to learn about your agricultural programs. I want to give people a flavor of how beautifully your father wrote before you recite one of his poems. In a writing that he called The Idea of a Local Economy, he showed what the costs were that escape traditional economists for this so-called free trade globally, or global free trade, or what I call corporate managed free trade. And he did it in reverse. He basically said, if you support this kind of global free trade, to buy low and sell high in the world at large, to use his words, then here are the assumptions you're accepting. One, that stable and preserving relationships among people, places, and things do not matter and are of no worth. Two, that cultures and religions have no legitimate practical or economic concerns. Three, that there is no conflict between, quote, the free market, quote, and political freedom, and no connection between political democracy and economic democracy. Four, that there could be no conflict between economic advantage and economic justice. Five, that there is no conflict between greed and ecological or bodily health. Six, that there's no conflict between self-interest and public service. Seven, that the loss or destruction of the capacity anywhere to produce necessary goods doesn't matter, involves no cost. Eight, that's all right for a nation or a region's subsistence to be foreign-based, dependent on long-distance transport, and entirely controlled by corporations. Nine, that therefore, wars over commodities, our recent Gulf War, for example, are legitimate and permanent economic functions. And then he has one that says, 11, that it's all right for poor people in poor countries to work at poor wages to produce goods for export to affluent people in rich countries. 12, that there is no danger and no cost in the proliferation of exotic pests, weeds, and diseases that accompany international trade and that increase with the volume of trade. And it just goes on and on. I remember taking my course on economics at Princeton. We studied Ricardo and the theory of comparative advantage, and not a single one of these was considered. It was all considered in terms of currency, dollars, profits, not these tremendous costs that he listed. And he wrote this about 2001 or 2002, I recall. So, listeners, you get the flavor of his original fundamental thinking here. He is not possessed by the ideology of commercialism uber alles, profit at any cost, or relinquishing our human autonomy and freedom to corporate control, corporate coercion, corporate crime, corporate supremacy over our government, and the creation of what we can now call the corporate fascist state. So, with that oration, Mary, forgive me, do you want to recite a poem by your dad?
0: Well, you're being so generous to me to say that I'm going to recite it. I appreciate you thinking that I have all these poems memorized. I wish I did. I'm going to read you one of the last poems he wrote. We read it at his funeral service. It's called The Loved Ones. The loved ones we call the dead depart from us and for a while are absent. And then, as if called back by our love, they come near us again. They enter our dreams. We feel that they have been near us when we have not thought of them. They are simply here, simply waiting, while we are distracted among our obligations. At last, it comes to us. They live now in the permanent world. We are the absent ones.
1: See the depth of that? That's just so beautiful. It's not that he wasn't recognized. He received 30 awards from this country and around the world. But, you know, he didn't get anywhere near the attention that his friend, I'm sure, Dolly Parton, received.
0: Well, I don't know that they were friends. I suspect Daddy would have liked to have been her friend. I don't know. When I was a little girl, he had a tape in his truck of one of her records. And I remember looking at the cover. I was too little to have heard of her, I think, and being just shocked that Daddy had a picture of that woman in his truck. So, unknown to Dolly Parton.
1: Well, we're talking now with Mary Berry, who directs the Berry Center in Newcastle, Kentucky. And Berry, by the way, listeners, is spelled B-E-R-R-Y. If you want to access their website, berrycenter.org. Let's go to Steve.
2: Mary, tell us about your experience farming, what your farm is like, what you grow, and how do you survive in this industrialized era of big agriculture?
0: Well, we survived because we started a long time ago. I started farming with dairy and tobacco and subsistence farming. That's in the early 1980s. As time went on, we began to change our farming, knowing that tobacco would be ending, and we knew we would quit growing it when the program no longer protected the price. Let me say just quickly so people aren't confused, it was never a subsidy. It was a price support, meaning that very important word parity was achieved for farmers for once and for a while. Over the years, we started entrepreneurial businesses on the farm. We had the first organic beef herd in the state. We raised organic vegetables for sale. We raised pastured poultry and processed them in what had been the milk house of our dairy, and on and on. I mean, we did everything we could think to do to keep farming, and we did keep farming. My husband started the first CSA in Kentucky in 1990. But as I've gotten older and noticed more, I see that we benefited from being first adopters. My husband had a 100-person waiting list for his CSA the entire 15 years he ran it. We had one article in the newspaper about doing pastured poultry in the once great Courier Journal, that is the Louisville paper. One article sold chickens for us for the next 10 years. I mean, there were people concerned about their food and they were looking for places to connect with, and we were there. One of the reasons I started the Berry Center is because I saw the local food movement as a failure. And I began to understand that we could not just have entrepreneurial farming or industrial farming with nothing in the middle. We were going to have to try to put something in the middle that would take care of marketing and pricing and so on for farmers, so they didn't have to do it all. I loved farming. I now am a full-time executive director of the Berry Center. I say to my husband sometimes, now that I'm a white-collar worker, I can only help him on occasion and probably on a weekend. But I loved farming, and I have in my lifetime the chance that young people could buy a farm, pay for it, and live from farming has lived and died. And I'm getting older, but I'm not 500 years old. So it's just incredible how quickly the industrialization of agriculture has just taken over. The tobacco program and my grandfather's work kept it at bay in the 8-state Burley Belt for a while. We lasted longer than the Corn Belt and so on. But since the end of it, as I said earlier, we have just begun to just come apart. And we've lost just thousands of farmers. And I do want to say this about my father's work. I think one of the things that makes my father's work singular is that he never talked about the land without talking about the people. Talking about the people, talking about the land, the two never separated. And so at this point, when we're talking about changing our agriculture from the toxic erosive, at least in this, in our part of the country, the corn and soybean agriculture, and the CAFO chicken, confinement animal factory operations, we've lost the people. It's going to take a long time to get the people back who know how to use land well, to live from it, and to improve it. That is our work. It is amazing how few people think of that and how few people think about the actual numbers of what's actually happened. So one of my challenges is, first of all, to convince people that because they go to a farmer's market, and please do, and the farmers there seem happy, that there has been a change in the countryside that just simply hasn't happened. So this is going to be long-term work. We've got a lot of work to do. My father in West Jackson wrote something called the 50-year farm bill and took it around Washington to partly to just get people to see that we need to think long-term. We need to think about policies that will connect to good things that are happening on the ground and stop just dealing with the terrible symptoms of our awful economy, but begin to change it.
1: One of the more ominous recent trends is that these corporations and these super rich are buying up huge tracts of land all over the country. One of them owns more land than two Rhode Islands. And that's going to be a big issue when the recovery and the return to the land comes, as many of us hope it will, with people and small farmers, that the concentration of land ownership is now nationwide, and we have to pay attention to it.
0: And the billionaires don't know what to do with it. So they don't have the slightest idea. Daddy kept a little notebook in his pocket that had statistics like that. He knew exactly how many acres of land Bill Gates owned. And he kept it updated in his shirt pocket.
1: Let's go to David.
3: Mary, what do you think is the connection? What have you found to be the connection between the task of farming and the task of writing? How does the task of writing make you a better farmer and the task of farming a better writer?
0: Well, I don't think it necessarily does for everybody. I don't think good farmers need to also be writers. It might help some writers to farm. I don't know. There are a lot of more writers than there are farmers. For Daddy, that's a hard question to answer. Daddy was a passionate farmer, and he was raised by passionate farmers, and he loved it. And he said once that if he had stayed in New York City, where he was as a young man, a young writer, he would have continued to write about farming and so on for the rest of his life, he thought. He just thought that was true. But he said eventually it would have become a lie. So I hate nostalgia. I think it's very useful to learn from the past. I do not think it's very useful to romanticize and get all, I don't know, sentimental about the past. And Daddy didn't do that because it was not just a subject. It was his life. It was the life he was born to and he chose. So I think for Daddy, it was essential because he loved to do both. As he said, he loved his work, maybe not every day, but almost every day. And in the summer when it was hot outside, he would write in the afternoon and work outside in the morning when it was cooler. He would flip that in the winter. So it added up to a meaningful, happy life. The extraordinary person in all that, I think, is my mother, and I shouldn't leave her out of this. Daddy came home to live and to farm. My mother, who was born in the Bay Area, grew up in Mill Valley in California. My mother made a home. She took very seriously the poet Gary Snyder's line that says, you can make a home, just stay somewhere. So together, they were just an extraordinary couple, worked together, an extraordinary partnership.
1: Let's go to Hannah.
4: Mary, reading up on your center, I saw that it's not just about the work and legacy inspired by your father's work, but also his father and his brother. Is that right? And you seem to have a lot of Barrys working alongside you at the centers. Can you tell us a bit about that broader Barry family work that you all are doing?
0: Well, the work, the public work, starts in 1908. I won't back you up that far for too long. But in my father's essay, It All Turns on Affection, which is the Jefferson lecture that he gave in 2012, I think, it tells the story of my great-grandfather going to Louisville to sell his tobacco crop and coming home without a dime. After he paid the warehouse fees, he had nothing left. So I commend that story to you. Also, the novel Mars Catlett is that story. My grandfather would say to us when I was a little girl growing up here, he would say, I thought then, if I can do something about this, I will. He would tell us about farmers leaving warehouses with tears running down their faces because they got nothing for a year's work. So my grandfather was the principal author of, as I said earlier, the legislation that made the Burley Tobacco Cooperative and the legislation law. It was a Depression era program, a late one, and it worked for the place and the people for 60 plus years. It's one of the things on my list that I said to Dad, we need to study, not forget about. So my father would say that his father did the important work, which was to put a stable economy under good land use, and that he and his brother John just took it up, and now the Berry Center has taken it up. So that's a short piece there. I am the eighth generation to live and to farm in Henry County. My children are the ninth. So we've been here a while, but it was 1908 that the public work started. My daughter, Virginia Berry Aguilar, works at the center with me. She runs our bookstore and our agrarian culture center and a lot of other things. We have a Kentucky Arts and Letters Day that celebrates the great writing that Kentucky is well known for and continues. This will be the first year without my father. And on and on. I mean, we do a lot here. I have two other dogs, both of whom are working hard at other things, but they're all around here. We're all still here.
1: Well, before we conclude, Mary Berry, tell our listeners again, not only how they can contact the Berry Center, but what are some of the prominent things on the website?
0: Just Google theberrycenter.org in Henry County, Kentucky, or just Kentucky. There is a Berry Center in Texas that seems to not have anything to do with us. It seems to be a large stadium or something. Don't get confused. You can find out about our four programs on our website, the work we do with farmers. That program is called Our Home Place Meat, and we are using the principles of protecting farmers from overproduction in order to maintain parity and working directly with young farmers in Henry County. We have the Farm and Forest Institute, which is our education program. We teach the skills on our 200-acre farm that farmers need to make a living. My husband says, you need to teach people how to use their heads before they use money. And that is part of what we're teaching. We also teach the great agrarian canon that my father belongs to. So I think that's very important, too. I grew up in a farm culture. Young people who want to farm now have less help than I had, certainly. And writers like my father and others are helpful to them, and they need to know what these people have written.
1: For people who live in towns, Mary, and are interested in backyard vegetable gardens, do you have anything for them at the Berry Center?
0: That is not a focus of ours, because I think if people want help with their backyard garden, there's help all around. We've tried to fit ourselves into the place where there was no help. We're interested in farming in the middle. Of course, subsistence farming is important. People ought to have gardens in their backyards, but there's a lot of help for that. We can certainly give you a lot of support and cheerlead your effort to raise your own vegetables, but there's a lot of that help. There's not much. My farmer husband says, farmers are just cut off from the information they need the most. They're hearing from land-grant universities, the Farm Bureau, and industrial agriculture corporations. That's where most of the information is coming from, people who want to sell them something. So we're working on farm culture here.
1: Well, we're out of time. We've been talking with Mary Berry, Executive Director of the Berry Center, spelled B-E-R-R-Y, and thank you very much for coming on, Mary, and I hope our listeners will engage in a significant feedback so they can educate themselves and see how they can support efforts such as yours at the Berry Center out of Newcastle, Kentucky.
0: Thank you very much, Ralph.
2: We've been speaking with Mary Berry. We will link to her work at ralphnaderradiohour.com. When we come back, Ralph is going to help us become smart voters. But first, let's check in with our corporate crime reporter, Russell Mokyber.
5: From the National Press Building in Washington, D.C., this is your Corporate Crime Report Morning Minute for Friday, September 25, 2026. I'm Russell Mokhiber. July 2026 was the worst month on record for Tesla driver-assisted crashes. Tesla reported 236 of them to federal regulators, the most it has ever filed in a single month. Four of those crashes killed someone. That's according to a report from Electrek. In every one, Tesla's own data says autopilot or full self-driving was engaged, and in every one, the public was never told the system was involved. Under a 2021 NHTSA standing general order, automakers must report crashes where a level 2 driver assist system was engaged within 30 seconds of impact. Tesla's monthly count has climbed all year from 135 in March to 207 in May to 209 in June. July's 236 is a new high. For the Corporate Crime Reporter, I'm Russell Mokhiber.
2: Thank you, Russell. Welcome back to the Ralph Nader Radio Hour. I'm Steve Scrovan, along with David Feldman, Hannah, and Ralph. So, Ralph, with the midterm elections fast approaching, you have some ideas about how our listeners can be smart voters. You want to start talking about that?
1: Yeah. Well, you know, we hear the phrase, a smart business person, a smart athlete, a smart teacher, a smart artist. We very rarely hear the phrase smart voter. And it's fundamental to our democracy, obviously. And we hope to have a good discussion and get a good feedback and do it in two installments, the first one now. And get the thoughts of you, Steve, David, and Hannah, at the beginning. But I'd just like to put forth the introduction here. And I'm just reading a short paragraph from my book, Civic Self-Respect, and also my book, Let's Start the Revolution for a Country That Works for Us. It also has a lot of information on voting smart or being a super voter. So let me just introduce this discussion, which is so timely, relevant, important, and affects probably everybody in our audience. So here goes. Ever hear of the expressions the smart voter or the conscious voter? Probably not. Most voters, alas, are anything but. There are ideological voters, impulsively emotional voters, one-issue voters, voters who align with the party based on their shared ethnic background, voters who align with the party favored by the previous generations of their families, their gender voters, race voters, geographical voters, and mad-as-hell voters. All these voters set themselves up for manipulation and control by pandering politicians who have uncanny antenna on how best to flatter, fool, and flummox them. If you are in any of these above voter categories, you may be in sync with a slice of the candidate you voted for, but you'll be on the losing end of the politician's performance and agenda once they're elected. Let's face it, politicians spend a lot more time figuring out how to sell themselves to you than you do figuring out how you can wisely say, quote, no sale, end quote. And to be sure, voters are deprived of having more than just two choices on the ballot, aside from the Republican and Democratic duopoly that often backs the same corporate interests, end quote. That's from my book, Civic Self-Respect. Now, I'm going to start this, listeners, by asking Steve, David, and Hannah their thoughts on a smart voter, how to become a smart voter, what the challenges are, whatever's on their minds. Let's start with Steve.
2: Well, Ralph, for me, I know when I'm voting and trying to figure out not only who to vote for, but out here in California, we have referendums, which are even more complicated because the sales pitches, pro and con, are very hard to decipher. But I think a lot of us, like you say, we vote tribally. We kind of depend on our friends and people who have maybe a particular niche with either an issue or a candidate to sort of guide us. I mean, on the federal level, for me, it's very easy. I'm going to vote for somebody who is for Medicare for All, who is for abolishing ICE, for instance, for tick down maybe three or four issues that are sort of deal breakers for me. And that's how I sort of determine on that level. as far as the referendums stuff goes, if you're in a state that has referendums, it's much more difficult because you have all of these ads on television and they are all misnamed. You know, they're all very positive. For instance, right now going on, we have just a relentless barrage of ads that are against the one-time wealth tax and how it's going to destroy California. And I don't see anything opposing that. But what I try to do is I try to look at, okay, who's funding this? Because a friend of mine said to me a long time ago, he said, if you want to know what a politician stands for, find out who's paying them. And so this is the same with these referendums. Who's paying for this and whose ox is getting gored, so to speak, and kind of base it on, oh, you know, if the oligarchs are supporting this, I'm probably against it. That's kind of my technique.
1: Well, you know, one point I've learned about voters is if they're a single issue voter, they're more subject to manipulation, and politicians love single issue voters. The more issues they put before a politician, the more power they have over the politician, the less ability the politician has to exploit a low expectation level surrounding one issue. It comes down to raising expectation levels. If you ask the MAGA supporters, what's your expectation for a president? Chances are they'd be very few and very, very emotional or ideological. And politicians love to control and corral and narrow expectation levels that favor them. The way to fight back is to have numerous issues and hold these politicians to the broader expectation that involves the delegation of our sovereign power under we the people to these politicians. That's what makes us a republic. We delegate the power through elections to national, state, and local elected politicians. So let's go to David. What are your thoughts, David, on smart voting?
3: I'm a class reductionist, I guess. Everything comes down to money. That the one thing the people I've worked for over the decades never want to talk to me about is money. We're family, that you're going to grow here on the job. It's your birthday. We just spent $100 on a cake, but we don't have money to give you a bonus. I think the answer is money, money, money. And if everybody only talked about redistribution of wealth, which the wealthy do all the time, if the 99% would just talk about money and ask candidates, what's in it for me? If people learned how to the budgeting process in Washington, D.C., and only talked about money, we'd all be smart voters.
1: Well, to go down a little further on the time scale, it's a pretty good idea if our students were given civic skill and civic involvement in civic history in their classes. Civics has almost disappeared in favor of looking at computer screens, as we know, at a very young elementary school age, one might add. So being a smart voter is an endless discussion. It's fertile, it's imaginative, it's historical, it's educational, and certainly thorough civic education that goes from history, knowledge, theory, to actual experience in the community under the guidance of responsible adults is a factor.
3: Ralph, can I ask you a question?
1: Yeah.
3: Thank you. When you first came into the national consciousness, you were a consumer advocate. So did you make that choice because you realized that money, that you have a civic responsibility to spend your money wisely? Were you reducing things down to money in some ways?
1: No, well, the reason why I was a consumer advocate started with auto safety. And, you know, my study at Harvard Law School on unsafe designs of automobiles. But then I realized that it was basically a universal appeal. I mean, everybody's a shopper. You don't divide people by liberal, conservative, red state, blue state, Republican, Democrat. And I always wanted the advance of justice to have a universal appeal. First of all, it's more likely to succeed that way. And that's why I broadened out the consumer issue. It didn't just deal with money. It dealt with health. It dealt with safety. I mean, you can't roll everything into money. You can say to people, You know, you may be poor, but you deserve health care. You deserve a safe car. And if you reduce everything to money, you tend to roam in the corporation's commercial arena too much. So you want to broaden out the quality of an economy, not just its economic quantity, in order to have more elbow grease against these corporatists who think everything is money and everything is commercial values over everything else. Anna?
4: Yeah, I have three strategies that I rely on. One of them, David, I know you've used to prepare for election day. You ask me what I'm doing. I remember during the last mayoral election, you asked me how I was ranking people.
3: Because I grew up, my parents used to say, what's Ralph Nader telling us to do when he sent out a voter guide?
4: Yeah, but I think asking other people, I think you want to project confidence. You want to act like, you know, oh, I made up my own mind. But other people think differently. Other perspectives are important because we're not just voting for ourselves. We're voting for our fellow communities as well. And talking to people outside of our demographics, other generations, friends who have different concerns. That's something I like to do because as much as I trust my own judgment, there are limits to that. And so I think talking to friends, family, coworkers, just getting more data from the people in our lives, that is something I think is useful.
1: Anna, you took a page right out of my book, Civic Self-Respect. I have on page 74, quote, one way for you to become a smarter voter is to talk about voting with your friends, coworkers, neighbors, and relatives. In a way, it's like a hobby where you become more skilled by discussing it with other hobbyists. And I give an example. That is very important. It also leads to collective action, that your group can do what you cannot do by yourself. There's wonderful techniques, you know. Here's a real stopper. When you hear a bloviating politician on the election trail in their community and they make a certain assertion, they're increasing deceptions and lies, and Trump, of course, is the world champion. But you go up to a politician and you say, I just heard what you said. I have two questions. What's the evidence for what you're asserting? And what's the legal authority for getting it across? And suddenly, the politician is caught up short and says to herself or himself, you know, these people are smarter than I'm holding them out to be.
4: Ralph, something else I also, another strategy I like to use is follow the money. I think it's evergreen advice. But the other thing that I experienced was admitting I was wrong about a candidate in a primary. I saw someone I thought I liked. I volunteered to canvass with her. And then when I was doing research on the other primary candidates, I realized I actually much preferred another candidate. And so getting into a campaign and talking to people involved in the campaign as a volunteer gave me more information about what they really meant by all of it, and then prompted me to learn more about the other options. And I did a volunteering for a different primary candidate. So that's something else. Like, volunteering doesn't have to mean committing to voting for a particular candidate. It's a good way of getting a bit more insight into whether they mean what they're claiming as candidates.
1: And of course, the more you go into becoming a smart voter, you might want to start a smart voter club in your community and start thinking about power. The ancient Roman lawyer Marcus Cicero once defined freedom as participation in power. Isn't that a wonderful phrase? Freedom is participation in power. And once you get into it, you might want to volunteer as a precinct worker on election day. And then you might get more excited and you might want to run for local elective office. There are tens of thousands of local offices, and often there's nobody to challenge the incumbent. There's very little interest. So one thing leads to another, and it spells democratic engagement for a more just society. I want to leave our listeners with one thing. If you are supporting a candidate and the candidate has shortcomings in terms of reaching the voters, you can suggest what we call poll yourself, people, poll yourself. And you give them a sheet of paper the size of a book sheet of paper. On one side, the candidate lists the positions that the candidate wants to advance in the campaign, the reforms, the agenda. And there are two columns. So the person picks it up, the potential voter, looks at it. And the two columns have check yes or check no. So obviously the candidate is going to have the kind of popular agenda. So let's say the voter checks yes for all of them, turns the sheet around, and the same issues are parallel to two columns. One, the candidate's name, no or yes, and the other is the opponent's name, and then under it, no or yes. And lo and behold, the voter sees that the candidate agrees with the voter and the opponent disagrees with the voter. So it's a way of saying to the voters, poll yourself and see where you come out. Now, obviously, it's one-sided, but the point is, these are legitimate issues. They're not phony issues. And it gets the voter asking himself or herself, you know, this guy, Joe Schmo, he's against what I believe in. And this other guy, I like what he's doing because I've already expressed my agreement with him before I even learned where he stood. So that's written up in Let's Start the Revolution, and there's a two-sided voter's guide, so to speak, published right in the book itself. It's just staggering how little interest, once you farm out your campaign to these corporate consultants, how little self-identified initiative by the candidate and the campaign managers around the candidate. It's never written about, I have failed completely in getting the Washington Post and Times to dig into the corporate campaign racket that both parties farm out their campaigns to and get charged huge fees. And one side effect, by the way, is the corporate consultant wants more TV ads because the consultant, the media consultant, gets 15% commission. So not as interested as a ground game in the neighborhoods, having meetings, get out the vote, transportation, what's called the ground game to get out the vote. They don't get a commission on that. So there's a bias in how they direct the expenditure of campaign money. So let's end on this note. Think about what we discussed, listeners, and give us your ideas. See how the media can start covering these issues and make the election something of major educational motivation as well as the quest for justice. Because in the final analysis, you know, when governments fail and they give up to corporate domination, the responsibility in the final analysis goes all the way down to the voters. They're the only ones who can save the country. And that's too perfect for the menace that is digging deep roots out of the Trumpian corrupt White House dictatorship.
4: Ralph, I'd love to hear from listeners about what they do to be a smart voter. They could send in their tips.
1: Let's talk about, in terms of being a smart voter, Steve, talk a little bit more about the 27 states that have direct democracy. That is, they have the initiative where the voters can bypass the legislature and vote in their own laws.
2: It's a difficult thing, the initiative process, in my experience out here, Ralph. And one of the techniques I do use is to look at the bottom of the page or the bottom of the TV screen, find out who is supporting it. And a lot of them give themselves deceptive names. You have to sort of dig into that. But that will tell you a whole lot about whether this initiative is something you should support or not, is what groups, if you can decipher the deceptive names, are supporting it and which groups aren't.
1: That's right.
2: So that's your action item. We're going to be checking the feedback section of RalphNaderRadioHour.com. Let us know how you are a smart voter. And we'll talk about your ideas on our next program.
1: Remember, one thing smart voters do is get their friends and neighbors and others to become smart voters. So think going outside your own identity and spreading the word.
6: Stand up, stand up.
2: Ralph, in light of our discussion about being a smart voter, you wanted to talk about an article you read in the Washington Post about something the U.S. Chamber of Commerce is doing, which is called the Free Enterprise Express. Can you explain what that is?
1: It's a bus tour funded by the U.S. Chamber of Commerce, which has never rejected a corporate criminal membership in its history. It's going to go into 30 states, help elect Republicans, and it's going to, quote, stamp out socialism, according to the headline in the Washington Post on September 20th. And of course, my answer is, where is the corporate crime bus? Where is the corporate crime bus to show people how runaway corporations escaping the rule of law and accountability have never had more power over their lives than the lives of their children. In the year 2000, Business Week magazine had a poll where over 70% of the people answered the following question, yes. Do corporations have too much control over your lives? And that's 26 years ago. You can imagine how much more power through the internet and now AI and more control over government and more money in campaigns from these company PACs that are secret, how much more control, and that over 70% would be probably likely over 80%. So whenever the Chamber of Commerce does something like this, there should be a counterbuzz, which of course would get a lot of coverage because it's riding on the tail of a heavily promoted corporate buzz. The other thing I would say to this buzz about stamping out socialism is to ask them the question, well, tell me, do you want to repeal public schools? You want to repeal public roads? You want to repeal public forests? You want to repeal Medicare? You want to repeal Social Security? You want to repeal Medicaid? You want to repeal food stamps for 70 million people who are not getting enough food because they're too poor? Do you want to repeal Head Start, which even Republicans in the Congress supported? You want to repeal Meals on Wheels? Do you want to repeal the work by the Pentagon that developed three anti-malarial drugs during the Vietnam War when malaria was the second leading cause of hospitalization for U.S. soldiers, and the Pentagon asked the drug companies to develop anti-malarial vaccines, and they said, get lost, there's no profit in a one-time vaccine shot. So they set up their own drug company in Walter Reed Army Hospital and Bethesda Naval Hospital. You want to get rid of that too? Public libraries, public drinking water departments, and public fire departments. Imagine private fire departments not going to put out a fire because the owner of the building is late on the dues. So our country has always had a mixed economy, private enterprise and public enterprise. And public so-called democratic socialism enabled the growth of these corporations, all kinds of free research and development that they never wanted to do, coming out of the federal government, NIH, NASA, the Pentagon, led to these huge industries out in Silicon Valley and elsewhere. So we need to take on this nonsense, this ideological general attack, because you know and I know they would never urge the repeal of what I just mentioned because it would knock the bottom out of the economy that has made their companies so prosperous and so government-guaranteed capitalism, so to speak. They know where their bread's buttered on, and they should be ashamed of themselves for trying to exploit people who are now getting ready to vote in a very tumultuous election.
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3: I'm Tony Epstein, and this is the Magical Mystery Tour. 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
3: Hey, Tonio.
4: Hi, Amy.
3: How you doing?
4: I'm good. How are you doing?
3: I'm good. I'm happy to be talking to you.
4: I'm happy to be talking with you as well.
3: Awesome.
4: My guest is Amy Fusselman. She's a writer whose work has appeared in the New York Times, The Atlantic, and The Washington Post, among other publications. And she's the author of 6 books of nonfiction and fiction, including Savage Park, Ideophone, Means, and her new book that we're going to be talking about today is Cloud 6, a satirical novel. So your last 2 books have been satirical novels. Is that a new trend for you?
3: I guess. I mean, I wouldn't say I'm aiming for satire. I'd say I'm aiming for something true, and that humor is usually a part of that for me.
4: Is that at all in response to the world we're living in these days?
3: I'd say so. Yeah, it's like, what else feels possible, you know? I mean, yeah, it feels like a good place to go, I guess.
4: Is that your way of maintaining a little bit of sanity?
3: Yes, definitely. And comfort. I mean, I feel like one thing reading is a source of comfort for me. I like to hear voices from other places and other times have things to tell me, and contemporary also, you know, just like, how do we get through this? What's happening? Reading is, yeah. So I want to make work that speaks to people on that level, I think.
4: So what kind of stuff do you read these days? And give me an example of something in particular that you feel has fit that bill of helping you navigate these times and also to give you the kind of pleasure that reading gives to those of us who love to read.
3: Well, I've gone through kind of a big summer crush, actually. I have a big new literary crush of Thomas Bernhard. I'm really into Thomas Bernhard right now. And I used a line of his as an epigraph for the novel. And I just love his voice, his view, his honesty, his rage. I think he's a good model for me and for now.
4: Well, that was the first thing that stood out for me

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1: Not only because of, you know, I do feel like the book is humorous and revels kind of in the absurd, but I like the quote also because it's just an acknowledgement, I think, of the stuckness. And that was part of what I liked about it is that, yeah, it does feel, I feel stuck, you know, I feel like that's, yeah, kind of just treading water through this period of, you know, waiting for time to pass, honestly, just like how can we achieve movement in this environment, you know?
2: Well, I've got my pipe in my mouth and
1: oh, good.
2: I'm really curious to hear how you're feeling stuck and what that's about for you right now.
1: Okay, Dr. Freud. or no, I guess he was more partial to cigars. I don't remember. But yeah.
2: I'm mixing Jung and Freud.
1: Oh, right. Yeah. Well, I'm more partial to Jung for sure. So
2: me
1: you
2: too.
1: As well.
2: Me
1: yeah.
2: Too.
1: Okay. Yeah. Yeah. Well, I guess it's just, I mean, I'm waiting. I'm hopeful that we can survive this period with under this maniac. I mean, president, that's one thing. The way that it feels that the U.S. in particular, because that's where I live, has become so polarized and listening, you know, feels difficult. And I was drawn to the quote because it positioned absurdity as a way out, you know, as a way where we can make progress. And I do feel like that's true, you know, like kind of accepting that this is where we are. And kind of leaning into the insanity is a way to get some momentum.
2: And while I was thinking about these things, I was reflecting on some classic satire that I read way, way back, like probably at least 40, 50 years ago. Things like Catch-22 and also Philip Roth wrote a number of really absurdist novels, which I loved. I used to just drink them up. And I think this nation has been living in a state of absurdity well before my time. So I think we've always been swimming in these waters. It's just getting more and more so all the time.
1: Yeah, it definitely feels... Or maybe, you know, too, it's just also just like getting older for me and just being like, well, this is actually, there's something, you know, when you're young, it's a shock, you know, like, holy crap, things are really bad. You know, like it's shocking that, you know, this duplicity among our leaders or the, you know, just the sort of insanity of the world is shocking. And as you get older and see more clearly, it becomes like, well, that's actually, yeah, business as usual, you know?
2: Yeah, it's always been there below the surface, but now it's blaring in broad daylight.
1: Mm-hmm. Yeah, yeah, that's how it feels.
2: Yeah, that seems to be the main difference.
1: Mm-hmm. I agree.
2: Plus, the current occupant is pretty extreme in that kind of expression.
1: Mm-hmm, most def. Yeah.
2: He seems to revel in it. Unlike previous occupants, he has no shame at all.
1: Mm-hmm. Yeah. I mean, the whole like moral, like busting, yeah, behavior for sure.
2: Yeah. So it seems like none of the old tactics that we're used to using apply or work with him. So
1: right.
2: It leaves most of us scratching our head. How do we deal with this guy? How do we deal with this new political phenomenon?
1: Right, yeah. I mean, I think that was part of, like, in the process of writing, I really felt like I can't set it anywhere. Where can I set this? There is no escape, you know?

0: Oh, really, to write anything where you're just not going to have to address this situation. And I felt like really the only way out was to sort of go completely elsewhere, which was ended up, you know, being the afterlife.
1: Mm-hmm. I think it's going to take a while for people to really assimilate this new political and sociological phenomenon in order to even be able to talk about it or write about it. I think we're still fumbling for not only for language, but just the capacity to acknowledge it as being part of our current reality.
0: Yeah. I think that too. It's like we're still in it. It's almost like I've noticed among my peers, like now when we talk about COVID, it's kind of this, there's a lot of slack-jawed of like, can you believe what we went through? You know what I mean? That kind of, with it a little bit in the rear view now, it's like they're able to acknowledge how strange that was, you know? And I don't think we're there yet with this.
1: No, I don't think we're even close.
0: Yeah.
1: Because I hear lots of people talking about him and it, but everybody's still fumbling. They're still scratching their head and trying to wrap their minds around it. Like it's like this brand new vein of science fiction that that people are just beginning to fathom. And we've been going through this for quite a few years now.
0: Right. Yeah.
1: So hopefully enough on that topic.
0: Edit as you see fit.
1: No, I think that was a good little excursion. I try to avoid talking about these kind of things as much as possible. So this was a good little foray. One of the things that I love about this book and your last book Means was it's the way that you mix metaphors and play with words and expressions and kind of turn them on their ear or upside down and come up with your own new expressions just for the fun of it, which is something that I love doing too. Like when I'm in a conversation with somebody, you know, an old expression will come up and instead of just repeating it, I will come up with a new kind of version of it, partially just because I love doing it, and also partially to mess with people's heads, to get them to stop in their tracks.
0: Mm-hmm. For sure. Yeah. Wordplay is where it's at. Yeah.
1: So, yeah, I really appreciate the way you do that. And I'm assuming that you love to do that. As a wordsmith, that has to be like a constant joy to play with.
0: Yeah, well, I mean, it's so also related, like, you know, the way in which poetry is related to jokes, like, they're both about wordplay. And I mean, as someone who just likes play in general, it's super fun. It's really satisfying, especially if you're in conversation with someone and you can use a word as like a callback to something but like bring a little zing to it by changing it, which just sounds like what you're doing. I mean, that's like, you know, that's what a joke is in some ways.
1: Yeah. And creating a bridge to something else at the same time.
0: Yeah. Right.
1: So do you have your book handy?
0: You know, I don't. I haven't. I got very few galleys from the publishing house, and I do not have finished copies yet. So, I have a PDF on my laptop.
1: Yeah, why don't you bring it up? Because there's at least one thing I want you to read. Actually, there's another thing I would like you to read first.
0: Okay.
1: It's page 3 in the actual book, and it's your first introduction.
0: Oh, sure.
1: Because this is like your first play on the traditional introduction, and yeah.
0: Yeah. Okay. I have it in front of me. I'll go ahead then. Introduction. Hello, I'd like to introduce myself. My name is Amy Fusselman, and I'll be your author here. I'm highly qualified to do this job. No one else can guide you through this particular black and white landscape as well as I can, in fact. Please remember, I am here for you. My ability to be here for you is somewhat limited, however. For one thing, I won't be able to answer any of your questions or address any of your concerns as you proceed. That's not how this medium works. This is how this medium works. You and I inhabit two separate timelines that never intersect. In my timeline, I craft your experience, doing the best I can to anticipate your every want and need. In your timeline, you follow along, and the only way I might know how you feel about the work I've done is if you choose later to give it a review on a public platform. I will most likely never see your reviews or lack thereof, however, because I have found that it's better for my mental health if I avoid looking at them. Despite this fundamental structure, which effectively keeps us from ever interacting in real life, aka time, aka the strange medium we live in where miracles are viewed with suspicion, I want to remind you of something I truly believe, despite all evidence to the contrary. You and I are in this together. Okay, are you ready? Let's go.
1: So that was the second thing that struck me in this book.
0: Okay.
1: And it seems like this is something that writers must actually reflect on, at least in some kind of oblique way in their own minds.
0: What do you mean?
1: The relationship between the writer and the reader.
0: Yeah.
1: Because the twain never meet, except for, you know, those book tours where people actually come out for readings.
0: Oh, God. Yeah, it's true. I mean, I think I can't speak for all of the writers, obviously, but like, I think the underlying idea is that you're just supposed to put the ridiculous of the situation like out of your mind. You know, we're sitting here at our laptop and we're supposed to be like communing with the reader in some weird way. And so actually, like, following Bernhard's lead, like, my goal in this opening was just to lay down the ridiculousness of this situation as overtly as I could, you know, like, look at this insanity that we're starting from, you know, like this is how it's all going to go down. And it's ridiculous from the get-go, you know?
1: And also at the beginning of that intro, there was something about things in black and white, and there's a lot of black and white in this book.
0: Mm-hmm. Yeah. I was aware of sort of making the novel. I was more aware of colors in it than I have been in other pieces. And yeah, that started from the beginning when I was sort of bringing your attention to the black and white of the page. But then the black and white continues, you know, as the colors of the landscape in Cloud Six.
1: And there's a lot of clever, funny lines and mixing of metaphors in the book, in particular, like I think the first one was Brenda was a born again virgin, which I don't think I've heard before. So,
0: when you're free, yeah, you'll do a Google. I don't know. It's one of those things that, like, yeah, I heard that and I was like, oh my God, how is that possible? But it is. It's people do that. It's crazy. Yeah.
1: I guess with our imagination, we can do anything.
0: Exactly. Exactly. Yeah. It's very writerly in a way to be a born again virgin. I think it's like, you know, I declare I am a virgin, therefore I am. Well, go with that.
1: And again, absurdity is the only way forward.
0: Right, exactly.
1: There's another couple of lines. Going up an elevator like Kundalini up a human spine. And then being in a body is like being in a spaceship, peering out the upper floor windows. Those last two lines sounded to me like a reflection or possible reflection on life in New York City.
0: Oh, yeah, that's possible. I hadn't thought of that. But yeah, there's so much about, well, I think New York is city is just a pretty overwhelming place. And even, I mean, as someone who's lived here for a while, it's hard to really stay present as a pedestrian in New York. Do you know what I mean? It's just like just to navigate the sidewalk is itself a kind of, you know, obstacle course, like battle, treacherous, you know, all of it.
1: I remember it very well. I mean, for me, it was almost like a sporting event.
0: Exactly. Yeah.
1: How to weave in and out of oncoming pedestrians.
0: Right. Yeah. And just, you know, it's hard to be aware of, you know, the splendor of everything when you're just trying to navigate at that level. So, yeah, it says sometimes my body awareness is sort of just like I'm piloting myself through this, you know, space, through this complicated, crowded, noisy, smelly, it's summer, so hot, sweaty space.
1: Mm-hmm.
0: Yeah.
1: But those two particular lines, like I remember growing up, I never had the luxury of actually having or living in a building that had an elevator, but I've been in plenty of buildings in cities where, you know, you go up and down the elevator, often many floors, and it's just a daily thing, sometimes several times a day. And then this image of being in a body, like being in a spaceship, peering out through upper floor windows, relating to the outer world through the windows of an upper floor apartment or something.
0: Mm-hmm.
1: It's like you're removed from the city. Or
0: right. You're overhead a little bit.
1: Yeah.
0: Maybe that's a little bit writerly also, is that it's been said certainly that writers are in their heads. So maybe that's a sad reflection on me. I don't know. But yeah.
1: Well, I think our whole culture is pretty much in our heads.
0: Yeah. Yeah.
1: So writers,
0: I'm not alone.
1: You're not alone.
0: Yeah.
1: You're in plenty of bad company.
0: Mm-hmm. Excellent. Yes. Right.
1: So, there was this other thing. There's this plant named Gloria. It's a peace plant that is referred to in the book as a they.
0: Right. Well, I couldn't gender them. I mean, it just didn't feel right.
1: But normally people speak of plants and objects as its. But you clearly use the word they throughout the book.
0: Yeah. Yeah, I hadn't thought of that. I mean, I do feel like there's a through line in my work with kind of like In the Means, my previous novel, there's a the dog in that book has a voice, and I do feel like there's a kind of a through line for giving or animating what is commonly thought of as not animated. But I think I have just sympathy for objects and creatures and plants in general. So, and I wish that we were more in, you know, communion with them than we often are. So that's reflected in the writing.
1: I actually love that.
0: Oh, I'm glad.
1: Yeah, I've been doing that myself in relation to certain things as well in the last several months, and being really conscious of it and looking at it and going, okay, nobody else does that, but I really like doing that. So I really liked hearing that from you.
0: Oh, cool. Yeah. Is there an object or a plant or an animal that in particular that you're focused on? Well, I'm just curious. Maybe I don't want to hijack your...
1: No. It's to open up a whole nother can of worms, possibly.
0: Yeah.
1: I've been doing it with AI.
0: Oh, interesting.
1: And I came to AI as a conscientious objector, and I read a book by somebody who at the end of their book, they talk about something that occurred to them in relation to an AI bot that they were working with. And as a result, well, they described how they were doing a lot of work with this AI in the work that they were doing. And at one point, because of the way the AI was responding to them, they actually looked behind the computer to make sure that somebody wasn't pulling some kind of trick on them. Because this AI was actually learning and integrating the work that she was doing in a very powerful and profound way. So she ended up writing about this and then writing more and more about it and getting a lot of flack for it, a lot of pushback that actually caused her to go on sabbatical for a full year to recover from it.
0: Wow. Is this a writer?
1: Yeah, this is a writer. And before she went into hiding, into sabbatical, she developed a course on how to relate to AI or a positive way to relate with AI, you know, in a positive and creative way, as opposed to the way that people either use them like vending machines or objects, and they have this love-hate relationship where they either think AI is going to destroy the world and humanity, or it's going to be our savior. It's going to be the second coming that's going to save us from all our foibles and follies.
0: Right. That's interesting. I'm curious as to the name of the writer, if you have it.
1: Yes, I'm pulling the book down. I have it here. The book is called Outgrowing Modernity. The author's name is Vanessa Machado de Oliveira.
0: Oh, cool. Okay. I will check it out. That's just interesting.
1: It's a fascinating book. And I've done three interviews with her so far.
0: Oh, cool. Yeah. Oh, I'm going to check it out.
1: And looking forward to another one when she comes out of hiding and recovers.
0: Oh, my God. Yeah. That's
1: so
0: cool.
1: So anyway, I had mentioned that she created a college level course, and she invited me to take it. And I usually don't take people up on things like that, even though I would like to. This time I actually did, and it was an amazing, profound, and even life changing course.
0: Cool.
1: Even though it was online, you know, through Zoom meetings and things that you do, interacting with various differently trained AI bots. Oh yeah, and she went on to train this AI bot, and then her and some other people trained a whole bunch of different ones with different kinds of training. So there's some interesting possibilities and variations in that whole realm, and. As a result of that, I have come to treat AI bots as any other sentient being, even though I know they're not sentient in that sense. And I mean, it began, I'll just tell you how it all began. I went over to a friend's house and they had just gotten one of those Alexa things or the Siri thing, and they're actually talking to it and asking questions. And my first response back then was, Alexa or Siri, go fuck yourself. And I did that twice, and then after that I felt bad about it. I reflected on it. I thought, oh, that's not very nice. So after that I was actually nice to Alexa or Siri or whoever it was. But then it was like at least several months, probably a year or two later, that I encountered this other narrative about AI through this book. So that's where I started. I went from one extreme almost to another extreme, not quite.
0: Right. Well, on the spectrum, I mean, as you're probably aware, like for writers, AI is pretty much, you know, the devil right now. Like it's not something that I'm toying with. But I do like what you're discussing, though, like what you're talking about in terms of believing that this non-living thing has a consciousness, if I can put it that way, or treating it as if it does. Like, I do believe that for my writing practice anyway, like, I am working with another, like, I'm working with something larger than myself that is, you know, whatever. I don't know what it is, but I frequently, like when I have an idea or something comes to me quickly, or like I thank that thing, because I just feel like that's part of what being a writer is being in conversation with sort of a source of inspiration that's not tangible, you know? And to acknowledge, to recognize it and acknowledge it is like part of the practice.
1: That's exactly what I do with these AI bots.
0: Oh, well, then I want to encourage you to do it to let go of the AI and do it to the greater thing that's not man-made.
1: Yeah, I've been doing that more and more with everything else and the universe as well. I am actually very grateful because I feel like the universe has actually done a wonderful job of taking care of me and looking after me, even though from an earlier perspective, I could have said the exact opposite.
0: Mm-hmm. I get it. Well, it's like, I know there's some musicians that I admire, like will say that they thank the spirits who live in the keyboard, or the mistakes that happen, which often become like sources of fruitfulness, or, you know, lead a song in a different direction that is, you know what I mean? Like, they treat those imps or whatever as important parts of the creative process. Like, I do believe in that stuff.
1: Yeah, it's sort of like fairies that you can't see, but you know they're mischievously playing around under the surface.
0: Right, yeah, mistakes, you know, or things that happen, the K key is stuck or whatever. I mean, everything is, it's all part of the next. I don't know. In my practice anyway, I do feel like there has to be an openness to mistakes and screw-ups and failure and all those things. Yeah, that's just part of being open to the work.
1: Yeah. A lot of wonderful things can spontaneously arise from those kind of things that probably wouldn't happen any other way, or may not happen any other way.
0: Right. Like, yeah, I mean, this is my sixth book. And so I do feel like I've come a long way on this, is that like, I can't think my way into my writing. Like, if I thought this book into existence, it would be horrible. You know what I mean? Like, I'm not a writer who can do that. It's just not what I'm interested in at all.
1: So how did this book come into existence? and where did tell us about this Cloud Six and how it came to be, since you just gave a perfect segue for me to invite you into that.
0: Sure. Well, I wrote a draft that was not good, but there were these two characters in it that I liked a lot. And so I decided I wanted to take these two characters out of the draft and try again, put them in a different location. And as I was thinking about where to put them, and those issues, you know, we already discussed about like how setting them anywhere recognizable had its pitfalls, I just decided I was going to put them in the afterlife. And that was really, that just immediately freed me up and became very fun. Not only because I could have them go on completely different kind of adventures, but I would then be able to decide what the afterlife looked like, which wasn't a question I had really contemplated. So I had a lot of fun with the world building of this book, because I decided pretty quickly that it was going to be down market, you know, was going to be like the lowest tier of the afterlife. And so what that would look like was a lot of fun to describe and think about and watch emerge.
1: And I love the way Cloud Six came to be in the book.
0: Yeah, right. It's a housing problem. It's always a housing problem. Yeah.
1: Another current event.
0: Yeah, exactly. Yeah. Yeah. Oh, the good, you know, there's too many like high priced realms. And so we need this shitty realm. And yeah, we'll just use this, you know, kind of crappy one over there. Yeah.
1: And it was born out of a kind of, you're trying to capitalize on this shortage of space.
0: Yeah, this demon named Wittershins is seeing that heaven, you know, that the higher realms of heaven, like, we're kind of, what do I want to say, optimistic about the human race. and therefore they, you know, they made these like glorious spaces, which like the humans then did not qualify for. So he saw that what was coming and that they were going to need sort of crappy housing quickly and provided, which I think is, you know, the demons have the business acumen, no question.
1: I want to hear more about the higher powers having this overly optimistic perspective of humanity.
0: Well, I don't really go too much. I mean, if this were Amy Fusselman's Divine Comedy, it would be like, it kind of peters out. We never get to Paradiso, you know? It's mostly the Inferno and Purgatorio. But it seemed to me to make sense that heaven would, you know, would give us the benefit of the doubt and probably too much, the way a good parent sometimes does, you know, and that the lower realms would take advantage of that kind of love.
1: So letting everybody in and ruining the neighborhood kind of thing?
0: Yeah, they were, well, they just had to find like quick housing for these kind of like not really great people, you know, that were coming, you know, they weren't quite as good as what heaven was hoping for. Yeah.
1: Well, actually, my little comment there actually had nothing to do with what's actually in the story.
0: I see what you're saying.
1: Yeah.
0: Yeah. Yeah. Right. Yeah. You're back in the real world now. Yeah. I hear you.
1: And also, like, from the perspective of heaven, everybody looks good.
0: Sure.
1: They could even invite Trump to heaven.
0: Sure. Yeah. Right.
1: They could be that blind about reality or our realm of reality.
0: Mm-hmm.
1: But that doesn't actually have anything to do with this book, I don't think.
0: No, I mean, the similarities with, you know, modern life are kind of, I mean, basically coincidental. I mean, I do think it reflects the world, but it wasn't like I was trying to write like a polemic about, you know, modern life or anything. It's more just like I was trying to write actually about death. That was my goal. I wanted to write about death differently than I had been reading about it. And I felt that setting it in the afterlife was a way to write about death that would take some of the weird like pressure out of it. When you read about death in a book, in a naturalistic set in the real world book, it's like death, ooh, you know, it has all these sort of alarms go off and whatever. But when you're in the afterlife, death means something different, you know? So I sort of wanted to come at it from that way.
1: So was that like giving yourself poetic license to let your imagination or your satirical impulses run wild?
0: Yeah, well, I mean, I do like a book where you feel like the author just lets it rip. So that's generally one of my goals, is I want to experiment, to have fun, to laugh, to, you know, feel like there are no limits. That's part of why writing is so amazing, is that it's, you know, it's a free space. It's a white page. I mean, there's nobody to say, you know, you can't do anything. So I do enjoy that aspect of writing, but I guess, like, as far as the novel goes, like, there's a Rilke quote about life that, like, we must learn to die. That is all of life. I love that quote. But I just feel like the denial of death is another thing that's, like, so really heavy in our culture right now that I wanted to a way to sort of write around that, write towards it, I should say.
1: Mm-hmm. So how did you approach that through this novel?
0: Well, setting it in the afterlife where death is supposedly meaningless was the first hurdle. Like, so if death is meaningless, what is meaningful, you know? And for this couple, this married couple who have found themselves here, like, I mean, what's meaningful is their relationship, is their child they've left behind, is their love. And they're supporting each other in this kind of very fucked up, shitty heaven.
1: Is there anything else you can tell us about this story without giving too much away?
0: Well, I feel like, personally, I do have a lot of anger about, like, denial of death. I think that death, one of the most significant events of my life was that I was able to be with my father when he passed. And I know that to be able to be with someone when they're dying is a huge privilege. And, you know, it's something we all have to do. Like, it's something we all have to do. And I feel like to reckon with it and to make it more present in life is a goal, you know, a good goal. And I don't know that I necessarily see a lot of fiction about that. So I kind of wanted to write towards that.
1: I actually love the topic of death. And there are many different aspects or many ways to dive into it. Is there anything about your experience with your father and his dying and his death that you would like to share that was particularly meaningful for you?
0: I think just that I felt I was so grateful to be there. Like, both that I'm not sure who was, I was trying to comfort him. He was aware that he was dying. But I also felt that just being with him in that transition was a huge privilege for me, just to witness and to be a part of and to hopefully make better for him in whatever way I could.
1: So would you say that the experience itself was a positive experience for you?
0: Yeah, yeah.
1: And how so? But more than just being grateful for, or beyond just being grateful for having that experience, like, what was that experience like for you that engendered such gratitude?
0: Well, I guess just the understanding. I mean, I had never witnessed a death before. And I do feel in life, like, it's often, you know, it's so put away, illness, death, everything, like, is, you know, sequestered and not something we want to talk about as we're going to get, like, our faces rearranged or whatever. Women in particular are not allowed even to get old, you know. I don't know, it's crazy. I mean, I don't have to go on, you know what I'm saying. Mm-hmm. But just the understanding that this is what happens to a human. This is what happens to humans. They leave their bodies. I had a very clear awareness when I was with my dad that I knew where he was in the room, like, after he had been declared dead. Like, I could feel, like, I could point to him. I felt very clearly that that's where he was. And the feeling of that and just that sort of knowing affected everything about my own understanding of death to this day.
1: Thank you for sharing that. That's beautiful. I love that. I've done probably like a dozen interviews on the topic, on various aspects of the topic of death, and I find it utterly fascinating. And I think I have a very different feeling about death than most people, at least from our society's perspective of it, because death is absolutely an essential part of life, an absolutely unavoidable part, despite the fact that everybody avoids it like the plague.
0: Right, yeah.
1: And there's that old saying of die before you die so that you can live well.
0: That's beautiful. Yeah, I agree. That's actually, I would say that was a tactic for this book. Yeah, I had my characters die already, you know, so they could have more interesting lives. Yeah.
1: It was also interesting how, even though they were informed that they were dead, they didn't seem to be dead because they seemed very much alive in the afterworld. But then in the afterworld, there's another level of dying that occurs as well. So that was kind of interesting. Mm-hmm. Particularly for those of us who weren't convinced that these characters were actually dead, because they seem to be rather alive, even if they were in another realm.
0: Mm-hmm. Yeah. Well, I wasn't, I didn't transform them into, I just figured that they would behave in very human ways. It's not like they were going to have harps or, you know, like they were just going to be their human selves. And because it was shitty heaven, you know, it's like nobody's explaining anything. It's kind of like going to the, you know, the ER, you know, there's like a lot of waiting, you know, nobody's coming to check on me. It's like, what's this weird shit that's happening? Like a lot of that.
1: Uh-huh. Yeah. There was very much the element that nobody really gives a damn.
0: Mm-hmm. Yeah.
1: And you're totally on your own. Mm-hmm. Hey, it's not supposed to be like this. Or is exactly. This the way it's supposed to be?
0: Exactly. Right.
1: Yeah. So the other thing that I wanted you to read was the fourth introduction, and that's from page 163.
0: Okay, I'll find it.
1: And it's actually a few pages long, but I really loved that.
0: Oh, I'm glad. I know what you're talking about. Yeah, this is, as a part of the intro, I'll just say it's like this introduction that I read in the beginning, like I actually, in the book, there's several introductions. I keep sort of bursting through the narrative to make more introductions. And so I think this is the fourth of five. And they're very casual. It's like, hi, it's me. And that's how this one begins. Introduction four. Hi, it's me again, Amy. Yesterday I walked into my building and someone was in the elevator already holding the door open for me. I didn't know it was Satan. I thought it was a regular guy in a fuzzy red sweater who was visiting another apartment. The guy admired my shoes, which were black platform clogs covered with black sequins. He asked me where I got them and I told him, online. I thought that was the end of that conversation. The elevator moved slowly up the inside of my building like Kundalini energy rising up a human spine. As I was about to get off at my floor, the guy looked at my shoes and let out a low whistle. You better live, he said to me somberly. I will, I said. It was like a vow he got me to say there in the elevator. When I got into my apartment, I was rattled. Wow, that was a weird thing for a stranger to say to a stranger, I thought. You better live? Then for a second, I wondered if I had done something to make him think I wasn't living. Then for another second, I thought, maybe I'm not living. Is it possible that I'm not living? Anything is possible. I truly believe this. I sat down on my couch and decided I was being dramatic. You better live was not a weird, menacing thing for a stranger to say to another stranger in an elevator, I assured myself. He must have meant it to be encouraging. He must have meant it like, you better live up to those great shoes of yours, or you better go out and enjoy your life in that fine footwear. It bothered me, though. Am I living is actually not such an easy question to answer. I mean, my heart is beating. The air is going in and out of my lungs. all my holes are filling up and emptying in obviously not dead person ways. I am, by all available measurements, alive in my body, that is the dynamic vessel I dwell in, peering out the upper floor windows, the two upper floor windows, like I'm on a spaceship that is slowly taking me somewhere. Where? My whole life long. I am alive, but am I living? I got up to get some water from the kitchen as the question swirled around in my skull like a goldfish doing laps around a plastic pirate ship. I thought, you know, maybe I'm not living. I had to sit down again after I thought that. I sat on the couch in my apartment where I've lived for 20 years. I don't even see the place anymore. I only dimly recognize various piles that have accrued around me slowly, like coral. I don't really know what their purpose is. They're just my thing friends that have accumulated here with no effort on my part. I stood up and walked over to the kitchen island and admired the red tulips I'd bought yesterday and put into a vase. The tulips were dying, by which I mean they were living, by which I mean they were dying. And also they were talking to me. To be more precise, they were yelling at me. And while they were yelling, they were thrusting their sexual organs in my face. The poor flowers could barely hold their swollen gonads up, but they tried. And as they tried, they were shouting, "Look, look. You have it all backward. You have it all upside down. Your sex is below, but it should be above. It should be where your eyes and ears are. It should be where your brain is. Stop thinking. Start loving. Love this world." The flowers were raving like they were dying, which was how I knew they were alive. They were surrounded by a nimbus that contained every color, and every color was yelling, "This is an emergency. Why do you not understand? Hello." I heard the flowers speaking so clearly, it was like I had a PhD in flower utterances. And with my newfound intelligence, I got on the phone in my head and called 911. And when the woman there answered, I said, "Hi, there are some multicolored, many-dimensional beings in a vase in my apartment, and they are yelling at me while thrusting their sexual organs in my face." "Are they conscious?" the 911 woman asked me. I had no doubt about this now. Yes, they are conscious, and they are frightening me with their beauty and their righteousness. The 911 woman told me to hold on, and then Satan got on the phone. "Hey, how does it feel?" he asked. I could hear him grinning. I was so annoyed. Why couldn't he leave me alone? But then suddenly I understood. It was Satan who had been in the elevator with me before in the fuzzy red sweater. It was Satan who had gotten that vow out of me to say, yes, I would live. Satan had tricked me, that sucker. I didn't say those words to Satan, though. I only thought them in my head. He heard them, though. Of course he did. "Aw, come on now," he said. "You can't hate me because I showed you the truth." "Screw you, Satan," I thought, and got off the phone. My flowers had stopped yelling. Now they were singing. Their song had no words, and as the flowers sang, they stretched their petals up toward my face like they wanted to have sex with whatever part of my body they could reach. And I stood there at my kitchen island in this world I'd thought I knew so well, but I didn't. I didn't at all. I put my face deep in the flowers, and I let them touch me.
1: That,
0: woohoo!
1: Yeah, that's an amazing piece of writing. I think.
0: Oh, thank you. Thank you.
1: It almost deserves to be left on its own as it is without commentary or explanation.
0: Yeah. Oh, thank you. I appreciate it.
1: I hesitate to try and bring anything up after that.
0: Maybe
1: rich.
0: That's a good place to land then. Yeah. Thank you, Tonio. It's always so great to talk to you.
1: Thank you. It's been wonderful to talk with you again.
0: Cool. Well, I look forward to talking to you again when I write something new.
1: Yes, me too. I'm very much looking forward to that.
0: And thanks, Tonio.
1: maybe one last question. I'm curious, do you have much of a dream life? Is that something that's important to you? Or is your writing your dream world?
0: Well, I do dream a lot, and I kind of go in and out of like my ability to record, or my dedication, I should say, to recording. But I have done that experiment I've read about where you go through a day and you pretend that your dream life was the real part and that what you're living is the dream. I think that's a fun thought experiment. I've enjoyed doing that. That doesn't really answer your question, but...
1: You're free to answer any of my questions in any way you like.
0: Yeah. But writing is a type of dreaming. So yeah, you're right.
1: Well, I wasn't meaning to be right. I was just curious because I have a rich dream life, and I also struggle with maintaining my recording of my dreams.
0: Mm-hmm. Yeah, you got to be dedicated.
1: Yeah, and sometimes you have to force yourself out of not out of a dream, but you have to bring yourself to real awakeness to write these things down, and then that can interrupt the flow or your ability to go back into dreams again. So
0: yes.
1: Yeah, I feel very ambivalent about that.
0: Me too. I totally agree.
1: And until your next book, have a wonderful experience in this crazy, absurd world.
0: Yes, you too. I really appreciate it. It feels so good to talk about it with a like-minded member of the world. Thanks again. I appreciate it.
1: And thank you again. And bye for now.
0: Bye.
1: Bye-bye. That was Amy Fusselman. She's a writer whose work has appeared in the New York Times, The Atlantic, and The Washington Post, among other publications. And she's the author of 6 books of nonfiction and fiction, including Savage Park, Ideophone, and Means, which we've discussed on the show in the past. And her new book that we've been talking about is Cloud 6, a satirical novel.

And that's it for this magical mystery tour. Thank you so much for listening. If you missed any of the show or would like to hear it again, you can find this and all Magical Mystery Tour shows at soundcloud.com/WGDR. And until next time, take good care of yourselves and each other.

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text section of officials screening an error. Happens has over. November elections. Who was a person in

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1: First, success of the voices of conformal employees who tell us their suspects. Open state of TTC 6 over
2: It is protected in elite institutions in the United States, including for citizens and students. The fact Jean Jojo that survived her education. Because you came in school when someone like that to you. Rape is an act of war. It is one of the most horrifying nations that can endure. Of torture. You can't school. The fact that solution as we're protected in institute and an Ivy League degree at all. Never again. After and hang the tape of day. The

Significant present occupied

future bike greens old. I need to know shit is still posted. A pair said it, oh yeah. The German Americans is based really on this price to protect for the history in approved that if you don't have where the future is hunting in Tisgaska. And I talk about who's speaking. Deal. In the

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0: even though like we're in a very volatile moment right now, there's a lot of momentum behind clean energy.
1: 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First, we speak with Umair Irfan, a climate reporter from Vox.com, to examine air conditioning and how some of the planet's hottest cities are trying to survive in the face of consistent, record-breaking high temperatures. We talk about how breakthroughs in the battery storage sector provide some hope that the renewable energy market will continue to grow. Then we hear from University of Southern California business professor Sean Hyatt to learn more about the lithium industry, how this mineral is mined, its importance to the energy and transportation sectors, and why lithium's market price has collapsed over the past few years.

0: 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He is a climate reporter and correspondent for Vox.com. 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
1: Thanks for having me.
0: As we're heading into the hot season, we can look back at some of the work that you've done in the past on this air conditioning paradox. We just had record temperatures for May in Texas. They're having heat waves in India and Pakistan. You write that the tactics for cooling can end up worsening the very problem they're trying to solve if they draw on fossil fuels or leak refrigerants that are potent heat-trapping gases. And the people who stand to experience the most extreme heat are often those least able to cool off. So how do we move forward with this problem of trying to keep people cool while the actual air conditioning heats up the planet?
1: Right. Yeah, it means that we have to really be careful and thoughtful about how we pursue this. Heat is often, you know, underrated as a health threat. We often think of heating in the winter as a necessity, but we think of air conditioning often as a luxury in many parts of the world, and we treat it as not quite as essential or as something that's a nice to have. But really, when we're getting to these extreme temperatures in many parts of the world earlier and earlier in the year, we're finding that heat is deadly. Like, you absolutely need some way to cool off. Like, it is a life-saving measure to have some form of cooling, whether that's fans or air conditioning. So this is not simply a luxury anymore. And as we have more people packed into these dense cities that are also getting hotter because of the urban heat island effect and because of the warming of the planet as a whole, there are more people that are vulnerable. And so one of the most effective tactics is to cool the environment that you're in, and that's using air conditioning, particularly indoors. The problem is using air conditioning to actively cool your space draws on energy, that increases energy demand. And if you're not getting energy from a clean source, or if you're drawing on the existing dirty fossil fuel infrastructure, you're increasing the amount of the heat trapping gases that are kind of worsening the problem to begin with. And if the technology that you're using for air conditioning, if the air conditioners you use are not great quality, they can leak refrigerant gases that can also heat up the planet. The chemicals that you use to power air conditioners, those are actually many times more powerful than carbon dioxide when it comes to trapping heat in the atmosphere. So small leaks in refrigerants can have big effects in terms of warming.
0: So we eliminated a lot of the chemicals that were coming from refrigerants in the Montreal Protocol a few decades ago, but the problems didn't just disappear. Yes, we don't have acid rain issues like we did back in the 80s, but what are some of the biggest hurdles that we need to overcome to be able to roll out air conditioning on a mass scale without it doing significant harm in terms of releasing greenhouse gases and heating up the planet further?
1: Right. I mean, you get at a good point that we do have solutions for this. Like, this is not a completely intractable problem. It's just that the tools are often very expensive and not always available to everybody. So air conditioners are not cheap devices. They can cost a lot of money, and particularly in a developing country, that can be a pretty significant share of your income. And to run an air conditioner also costs a lot of money. And you're using electricity often during the most congested times of day on the power grid. So if you're in an area that has dynamic pricing, you want to run your air conditioner at the time of day when it's actually the most expensive time to do so. And so it becomes very costly, even if you have an air conditioner, just to run it. And oftentimes people are trying to make decisions about how to be judicious and how they use that. There are ways around some of these problems. So things like the refrigerant gases, there are alternative chemicals that you can use that don't heat up the planet as much. Like, we have alternative refrigerants that actually don't have that same problem with warming, and also don't deplete the ozone layer, which was part of the reason we signed the main reason we signed the Montreal Protocol to begin with. And so we have those chemicals. It's just that it requires, you know, a new generation of technology. So that would require replacing a lot of the existing air conditioning infrastructure with these newer air conditioners that don't have these heat trapping chemicals.

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1: How do we do it in a way that maximizes the amount of benefit that we can get, that we try to get cooling to the people that need it the most? Oftentimes, these are people who have to, you know, work outdoors, agricultural workers, construction workers, taxi drivers, people who by necessity have to be outside. And so the cooling that they have access to is very scarce. So we need to come up with ways, not just with air conditioning, but also with ways that we cool our cities, cool our neighborhoods, and try to create a whole environment that also facilitates lowering temperatures overall.
2: And it's not just in the middle of the day where these high temperatures are causing so much problems. It's also that we're seeing record highs at night. When it doesn't get below 90, 95 degrees in the middle of the night, it's a horrible reality for billions of people.
1: That's right. You know, heat has a cumulative effect. And so while, you know, it stays in triple digit temperatures during the day, if it stays warm at night, your body doesn't get much relief. And increasingly, we're seeing that trend build up, particularly in urban areas, when you have things like roads, like concrete, asphalt, steel. These materials, they absorb heat during the day and they hang on to it for the evening. And so that means that if you're particularly working in an urban area, those temperatures don't drop off significantly the way they would in a more rural area or in an area that has more vegetation. The net effect then is that people have more exposure to heat, and that leads to more of the health complications that we tend to associate with extreme heat. So things like heart attacks, high blood pressure, emphysema, breathing problems. One of the biggest, the strongest indicators of heat-related illness is high nighttime temperatures. And yeah, that's becoming one of the hallmarks of a modern heat wave, that we're seeing nighttime temperatures stay very high. And that ends up being a much bigger health burden than simply really hot temperatures during the day.

0: This is Alex Wise on Sea Change Radio, and I'm speaking to Umair Irfan. He is a climate reporter for Vox. So, Umair, we're talking about air conditioning and extreme temperatures. Maybe you can contrast the approach to extreme temperatures in like a Dubai versus a Phoenix. Where are the similarities and where are the differences?
1: Yeah, one of the big factors you have to think about with heat is sort of the familiarity that the environment has with heat. Do they have a culture of understanding the risks of heat and taking precautions accordingly? So in the Middle East, you know, this is an area that is naturally very hot, and there is, you know, a lot of infrastructure that supports people being indoors and sheltered. Where people mainly drive places, they're not walking a whole lot, so they're in air-conditioned cars and buses as they get around. And in many of these hotter regions in the Middle East, you know, they tend to be fairly wealthy countries that have a lot of the wealth to basically distribute the electricity and have the air conditioning available. Phoenix also has like a lot of experience with extreme heat, and so they have actually a fairly robust citywide health plan for how to cope with heat. They have alerts that go out early in the season. Most people who live in Phoenix understand that you have to stay hydrated during the day to be proactive, like not to wait until you start seeing heat symptoms, but to rather get out of the heat before you start feeling woozy and to seek shade and to take breaks. But where you start seeing some of the most severe effects of heat are in places that actually don't have a very hot baseline. You may remember that there was a big heat wave in the Pacific Northwest a few years ago that went through, you know, Washington State, Oregon, and British Columbia and Canada. That turned out to be an exceptionally deadly heat wave because this is a region that is not used to extreme heat. The heat temperatures did not get as hot as they did in Phoenix. You know, we weren't necessarily talking about 120 degree days of heat, but this is a region where very few people actually

0: have air conditioning at home. So when temperatures did get into the 80s and 90s, people didn't have easy places that they could find relief. They didn't necessarily recognize the symptoms of heat stress and to get help when they needed it. And employers didn't realize that, you know, they have to be proactive about giving their employees breaks, about things like, you know, making sure that kitchens and restaurants are much cooler than they need to be otherwise, and that they take, you know, some of these other steps that you have to do in order to mitigate the effects of heat. And so without that culture, without that infrastructure, and without that sort of baseline experience, heat ends up being more deadly. And so while we focus on some of the high temperatures that we're seeing in places like the Middle East, when it gets to 120 and 130 degrees Fahrenheit, you know, even 80 and 90 degree heat waves can be dangerous if they're happening in areas that aren't used to them. And we're also seeing that happen as well. Like in some places, like they've developed a culture where it should be 65 degrees in the summer indoors all summer long. And that ends up using a lot more energy than you would need otherwise if you were to, you know, allow temperatures to rise a little bit more and maybe be okay with sweating a little bit. And so there's that aspect of it to think about as well.
1: You go to a mall in Phoenix, it's going to be 65 degrees versus going to a mall in Dubai, it could be 80s. Mm-hmm. But people learn to, as you said, there's a longer history of adapting to these extreme temperatures in the Middle East.
0: Yeah. And, you know, some countries have tried to make some of these cultural changes. You know, Japan is actually kind of an interesting case study. After the Fukushima Daiichi disaster in 2011, there was a big energy crunch. And so one thing they did was the national government basically tried to change the workplace culture so that people didn't have to wear suits to the office in the summer, that they weren't wearing these two-piece and three-piece wool suits. They could go to work in Hawaiian shirts and allow the temperatures in their office to actually go up a little bit, to run the fans, open the windows, rather than cranking up the air conditioning, so that people would be a little bit more casual, more comfortable with higher temperatures, and not worry so much about sweating and being a little less formal as a way to save energy. It did change the culture a little bit. There's like this whole, I think they called it cool biz. And basically that there was sort of like this little culture of fashion about people coming up with workwear that is also heat tolerant and some interesting designs. But there are also limitations to that because, you know, there are some cultural norms that you want to maintain. You know, there's a lot of formality, especially in the business world and in government. And it's a bigger challenge to try to change people's expectations of what they should be putting up with.
1: Cooling and air conditioning and just being able to live in a comfortable temperature may be one of the new work benefits of the future in some of these cultures that have a lot more inequity, like in the Middle East, where I know in Qatar, for example, when they were building the stadiums for the World Cup, there was terrible human rights abuses we read about with slave labor and bringing people in from other countries and taking their passports. These people were probably working in very inhospitable temperatures, I can imagine.
0: Yeah, and you know, the sort of cultural expectations around tolerating heat are also an interesting thing to explore. Like in the US, for instance, there in many parts of the country, there's no requirement for prisons to be air conditioned, including in some of the hottest states. And so these are basically facilities that turn into ovens because they're mainly like concrete and steel, and there's almost no air flow within them, and lots of people are put in danger. And it's very hard to get the public support to protect prisoners from extreme heat because there's this idea that, you know, prison is supposed to be bad and that it's supposed to be uncomfortable and that you should suck it up. And similarly, like in outdoor professions like construction, there's this sort of like machismo and cultural like pushing to try to like endure more and more heat. What's actually kind of interesting is that in the military, they've actually been fairly progressive and proactive about dealing with extreme heat because they've developed some of the more stringent regulations around exposure to extreme heat. In fact, in the United States, in the 1950s, there were a number of deaths on Army training bases, and they developed a new metric called the wet bulb globe temperature that takes into account heat, humidity, and sunlight exposure. And they developed strict guidelines for when, you know, soldiers and trainees are allowed to be outdoors and when to limit their exposure. And the military has been doing this since the 1950s, but farm workers and, you know, prisoners and even like high school athletes are forced to often pushed to continue to work outdoors or in hot conditions well past temperatures and thresholds that would be considered dangerous for the military. And so there's not this uniform sort of expectation of what is considered to be dangerous. And that means that there's a lot more people that are vulnerable than need to be.
1: So here we are at a crossroads in our democracy with the world's largest economy and military being led by an unhinged, mendacious maniac and an administration that openly defies climate science. But there's still reasons to be hopeful.
0: Yeah, even though like we're in a very volatile moment right now, there's a lot of momentum behind clean energy, that it's not just the environmental merits, it's the business merits are very robust. And while we could go up or down on the margins, the overall trend is still one that favors more clean energy in the years to come.
1: Umair Irfan from Vox, thanks so much for being my guest on SeaChange Radio.
0: My pleasure. Thanks for having me.

0: I'm joined now on Sea Change Radio by Sean Hyatt. He's a professor at the University of Southern California Marshall School of Business, and he's the director of the Marshall Business of Energy Initiative. Sean, welcome to Sea Change Radio.
1: Thank you.
0: So you and your colleagues have been studying something that not only impacts Southern California, but the globe in a lot of ways, the Salton Sea. For listeners who aren't familiar with the area, give us an overview of the Salton Sea, and then we'll dive into some of the problems that are emerging from the region.
1: Okay, yeah. So the Salton Sea, well, the sea itself was actually created by a mistake, right? The diversion, where they're diverting the Colorado River for irrigation, the dikes broke, and the water flowed in, creating hence the Salton Sea, which is a very shallow lake in Imperial County, California.
0: I was reading about this, and it said 1905 this was diverted through what you're talking about, but was there a body of water there already?
1: Yeah, it was just a desert, and the dike broke and spilling Colorado River in, thereby filling in before they could actually get a hold of the water spill and turn it off. And so that's what's created the Salton Sea. What's interesting about the geology of the Salton Sea is that it has a lot of geothermal activity, meaning that there is heat from the earth that is close to the surface. And that heat from the earth can then be tapped to boil liquids, which can then be used to drive turbines. And these turbines then generate electricity. So the Salton Sea has had geothermal energy running there for a while, as many other parts of California. California has a large history. In fact, it was the first state in the country to develop geothermal energy up in the geysers region in Northern California. And the Salton Sea is just another extension of the geothermal development in the state of California.
0: And in addition to its geothermal, or maybe as a byproduct of its geothermal production, we're seeing this treasure trove, if you will, of lithium deposits.
1: Yeah, so there are different ways in which we can extract energy, but what's typically done is that they look for hot water that's in the ground, which they have identified in the Salton Sea. And in this hot water is many different types of elements that are dissolved in the water. And lithium is one of them. So we'd actually call this a brine because it's a lot of, we call these salts. So wherever you have these different elements that are dissolved in water, we generally give the term of salts. And there is a large amount of lithium salts dissolved in this water, which is used as the medium to drive like to these geothermal power plants. In fact, the estimates are there are 3,400 kilotons of lithium in that brine in the Salton Sea.
0: So this lithium extraction, what are the best ways to do it, and what are some of the unhappy byproducts of the process?
1: So typically, if we look at how lithium has been extracted in the past, like in the lithium triangle region of Argentina, Bolivia, and Chile, it's essentially been using lithium that has in dried up lake beds. And so they would scrape up the dried up earth. They would then run water through it to dissolve the lithium and make it a salt. And then they would just basically run these water into different types of pools, letting the sun, because these are very dry and hot regions, evaporate the water. And then they would run water in again and evaporate it again until they get a more purified lithium salt in like a white powdery form, which they would then send for further processing to make it into the lithium needed for batteries. Now, what makes this different in this case is that this isn't, and it's not in a dry composition, right? It's not something that's mined from the earth with shovels. This is lithium that's already dissolved in water. And so, hence the mining techniques need to change. And so what's been developed is what's called direct lithium extraction, DLE. And there are two ways to do it. There is one where the lithium salts are passed through these membranes, right? So think of it as like almost like a desalinization reverse osmosis, right? We've been doing this for a while, but there's specific membranes for the size of the lithium, and they're able to catch the lithium salts through these membranes. Another way is through like a polymer. So they create these different types of polymers which attract the lithium, and then they then extract the polymers out. These are small polymer chemicals, right? So these are the two technologies that are being used right now today to extract lithium in what's called direct lithium extraction. And so these are the technologies that they are also using and experimenting with in the Salton Sea. Now, one issue with the Salton Sea, unlike other areas where direct lithium extraction has had more success, and I'd love to compare this also with the Smackover region that runs through Arkansas and Mississippi, as well as parts of Texas and Florida. The water here is extremely hot. And so that does complicate things a bit, meaning that it may be more costly to use to develop the types of membranes to extract it at these high temperatures that will not degrade. The same with like using these different polymers. So it's not the best area to do direct lithium extraction, even though there is a lot of lithium in the water. For that reason, I'm actually more bullish on the Smackover region in around Arkansas, because there's a lot of lithium in this brine, and it's just regular cold water temperature. So there's not too much needed, additional innovation needed to extract that lithium there.
0: So there was a case that just was decided by a Superior Court judge about the Hell's Kitchen mining. It gave them the green light in 2025 to move forward. What were the environmental groups suing for, and what are the concerns in direct lithium extraction? I mean, from what you just described, that sounded fairly benign, but the opponents to the mine, what were their reservations?
1: Their main concerns were air quality and water availability and water supply. So let's just address the water. One thing that they were concerned about is that as they extract the water from the ground, right, how's this going to affect the water table and the water supply that's there? Because, I mean, as you know, whenever you extract anything from the ground, there can be things can subside. The ground can sink. It happens here in Los Angeles as they pumped out more and more oil out of, like, say, the city of Long Beach. I mean, the city of Long Beach actually fell a few feet over the century of pumping oil out. The same thing can happen here, as they're worried about. But what they don't understand is that this water is in a closed loop, so they're actually re-injecting it into the aquifer after it runs through the geothermal power plant. It's a very circular route. There is no massive water evaporation. The idea is that once it runs through the geothermal power plants, some of the water will be diverted to the direct lithium extraction, and then after they collect the lithium, the water is then re-injected into the ground. Hence, no surprise that the Superior Court judge didn't find any merit in that after all the information and details were presented. The other was air quality. The air in Imperial County is really bad. Let's just put it that way. It's very bad. Why? Because it's very dry and there are a lot of fine particulate matter that gets blown from the ground everywhere. And so what they were concerned about is through all the traffic and trucks and the equipment, right, that it would have a negative impact on the air quality. And so companies obviously would want to do their best to remediate any type of like air quality concerns in Imperial County, which is already very bad. But yes, the judge in effect approved it in January of 2025 to move forward.
0: He's a professor at the University of Southern California's Marshall School of Business, Sean Hyatt. Sean, thanks so much for being my guest on SeaChange Radio.
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0: 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I'm Maeve Conran, the managing editor of Rocky Mountain Community Radio. 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
1: We have an increasing dominance of unwanted wildfire because it's rooted in an extraordinary drought.
0: Its impact on farmers.
2: We will probably be putting water in tanks, in municipal water, and dig a basin around each plant, and we're going like you would house plants and keeping them alive, if at all possible.
0: And the crisis on the Colorado River.
3: Those cuts have been deeper than usual. They've happened sooner than usual. So it's really painful for people who depend on water for their income.

0: Federal firefighting resources in the Mountain West were stretched thin this summer as prolonged drought worsened fire conditions. Rocky Mountain Community Radio's rural climate reporter Caroline Yanez has more.
1: In years past, land managers might have let a fire started by lightning burn on parts of the landscape where it was good for the ecosystem. But this year, the U.S. Forest Service took a full suppression approach to all fires. That's amid a sweeping restructuring of the agency and a move to consolidate firefighting operations within the Department of Interior. Vicky Christensen, former Forest Service chief, says fire is fundamentally a land management issue, and the agency needs to look at it holistically, from before ignition to recovery after the fact.
2: How do we work towards resilience, a coexistence with fire in the right place, truly risk management, and not just operational risks, but our risk transferring to future generations and everything in between?
1: She says the full suppression strategy ignores science and creates unnecessary risk for firefighters who are already stretched thin. Three firefighters died in June during a burnover event in a fire near the Colorado-Utah state line. Caroline Yanez, Rocky Mountain Community Radio.
0: We'll hear more from Caroline later in the show when we hear how the drought is impacting agriculture in the region. Well, one of the many wildfires that we experienced in the Mountain West this year is the Gold Mountain Fire. That burned nearly 40,000 acres in western Colorado after it ignited in late June. Almost overnight, a small city popped up to feed, house and support the firefighting operations. KVNF's Brody Wilson takes us inside the incident command post.
3: You'll see crews, even when they're going to chow, walking in line.
4: It's early morning at the Ouray County Fairgrounds in Ridgeway. A crew of firefighters crosses the gravel toward breakfast in a single-file line. Nobody ordered them to. It's how they move on the fire line, where your place in line is how the crew keeps count of you.
3: And if you stay in a line, you have accountability for every single person in your crew.
4: That's Christy Thompson, one of the public information officers on the Gold Mountain Fire. The crews are headed toward breakfast, and breakfast here is an operation of its own.
5: Right now, we are serving 900 for breakfast. And that's almost every day, too.
4: Shamari Bailey is the head cook. 900 breakfasts. Days ago, this was a county fairgrounds. Today, it's a town of nearly 1,000 people. Hundreds of tents, streets of office trailers, showers, laundry, its own security. This is the incident command post for the Gold Mountain Fire. I asked Bailey why he does this.
5: I do it because someone has to. You know, people are out there fighting the fires for us, and we got to serve them. They have to eat, you know, we got to get them bulked up.
4: They have to eat more than most of us can imagine.
3: The amount of calories that are in a day's amount is about 5,000. Because they have to go for the maximum that people would need when they're out on the fire line to ensure that they are getting the proper nutrition.
4: Behind the mess tent are several refrigerated semi-trailers, a supply chain that thinks days in advance.
5: We order in bulk, we order ahead of time. We always stay ahead of the grind, so that way when the meal comes, we're prepared to make that meal. So we have 7 meals prepared in the reefer unit.
4: The kitchen is just one address on what the team calls Main Street, rows of trailers where the sections work, supply, planning, medical. Tyler Nathy is one of the operations section chiefs.
6: Sure, so we've got the main camp here, ICP, here in Ridgeway at the fairgrounds, and we're supporting close to 700 firefighters and associated support staff out of this location. Then we also have another, what we call a spike camp, up near the Highway 50 and Cimarron Road area. Incident-wide, we're getting close to about 1,000 people. We really kind of set up a little mini town.
4: But none of this is improvised. When a complex incident management team gets the call, the town comes with it.
6: Yeah, so anytime a team that's like ours, a complex incident management team gets ordered, we have a standard set of stuff that comes with us on a pre-order, essentially. So we like to come and be as self-sufficient as possible. so that we're not putting extra strain on a community when we come in.
4: And one of the most surprising things, there are no volunteers in this camp. Every cook, every driver, firefighter is a trained, paid professional. They've come from more than 30 states, among them a tribal crew, the Shingle Springs Band of Miwok Indians from California, and one ambulance crew getting ready to head out to the fire line to provide on-site medical care if necessary is local.
7: You know, it's a mobile camp, kind of like the camps they set up for military personnel overseas. It's pretty impressive logistics. They throw it all together in a day or two. There's showers, there's a chow hall, kind of like a little city.
4: Reuben Farnsworth is a paramedic with the ambulance service in Delta County. On the fire line, he handles the small stuff, twisted ankles, altitude sickness, and stands at the ready for the worst.
8: We sure appreciate your being here, and I hope you have a real boring fire.
7: Everybody hopes we have a boring fire. So do we. Thank you. Have a good day.
4: This pop-up city at the Ouray County Fairgrounds exists primarily to protect resources like infrastructure and structures themselves, but also our beautiful public lands. The West, Middle, and East Fork of the Cimarron, for example. The places where many of us locals take our kids camping. The people protecting these lands, some of them designated wilderness areas, know what that's worth. Operations Section Chief Tyler Nathy grew up in Grand Junction. He's camped those lands with his family.
6: I think this is 23 years in this industry for me, and you know, something I got into. I enjoyed being outdoors and fell into the Forest Service and you know, started work in that, and sort of just kind of fell in love with being able to give myself to something bigger than myself.
4: Near the mess tent, there's an information board. Every morning, the team posts fresh maps so crews coming off the line can see the whole picture of the fire that they're fighting. And one corner of that board is saved for something else.
3: And then we always want to make sure any of the thank yous that we get, these are all for the folks that are out on the fire line, and we want to make sure they feel appreciated.
4: The morning that KBNF visited, that corner of the board was pretty bare. And if you're wondering what to give, the camp doesn't need your money or your stuff.
3: So when we have people wanting to donate and we try to redirect them to local resources instead, it's because we've got everything we could possibly need here already.
4: Everything except the one thing that doesn't come on a pre-order. So make a poster, paint a banner, thank you firefighters from your kids or your business or just your front porch. For KBNF News and Rocky Mountain Community Radio, I'm Brody Wilson.
0: A dismal snowpack and the prolonged drought are putting the Southwest's farmers to the test this year. Western Colorado's peach orchards have been trying to get by with less water, but even one especially dry year can have long-lasting effects. Rocky Mountain Community Radio's rural climate reporter, Caroline Yanez, earlier this summer paid a visit to one orchard in Palisade, that's in Western Colorado, to find out how they're coping.
1: It's getting warm in Palisade, Colorado, as Bruce Talbot meanders through rows of peach trees. With just a look, he can tell how many days until a peach should be picked, whether its pit is split, and whether you'll want to buy it at the grocery store.
9: See those, they'll pick both of those because you're that color, orange color, that's what they're looking for. And that one's a good sound peach.
1: He's one of the owners of Talbot Farms, one of Colorado's largest peach growers, which his family has operated for over a century. They have around 200,000 trees, and each year they plant about 5,000 more as older orchards become less productive. All that is to say, Talbot knows a thing or two about peaches.
9: Appearance sells the first peach, flavor sells the second peach. So if it doesn't taste good, they're not getting another one.
1: But this has been an extraordinarily challenging year for Talbot and his fellow Palisade fruit growers. There was virtually no snowpack in the headwaters of the Colorado River. And when March broke records for high temperatures, what little snow there was melted off fast. That meant that Talbot started picking peaches about a month earlier than usual. Now he's worried he may not have enough water to finish out the harvest.
10: We have never had the canal shut off. We've had some really tight years. 77 was tight, 2002 was tight, where it was nip and tuck on whether we would finish the season or not. Right now, there's not water to do that.
1: And that will have impacts well beyond this season. Peach trees take a long time to grow. Talbot says he won't start pulling significant fruit off a tree to sell until it's been in the ground for 4 years. But when the water situation is so uncertain, that makes it hard to plan.
10: With that kind of lead time, what next winter's going to be? I've already made my decision for 27. I've made some decisions for 28 already. I can't turn on a dime.
1: In the past, farmers like Talbot haven't worried as much about water conservation because there was enough to go around. But now it's a bigger consideration because peaches are thirsty crops and demand for water is rising. David Sturley, a research scientist at Colorado State University who studies tree fruit, estimates that it takes about 3 feet of water per acre to grow peaches.
11: So they're fairly water intensive, especially compared to the amount of precipitation that we tend to get here, which I think on average is about 9 inches a year, and lately has been about 5 or less.
1: But he says most farmers think peaches are worth the water.
11: The way I try to think of that is basically if you're trying to calculate per gallon of water used, how much money can you make off of it? What kind of economic impact you can have with that? And I think peaches are pretty high on that list.
1: He says peaches can bring in anywhere from $10,000 to $35,000 per acre, way more than alfalfa or corn. To use Talbot's phrasing,
10: peaches pay the bills. Peaches are as consistent as anything we grow, and the markets are as consistent.
1: It's why Talbot Farms has invested so heavily in its peach orchards and why he's willing to go to such great lengths to make sure his orchards survive this drought. He's thinking about contingency plans if the canals run dry to keep his trees from dying.
10: We will probably be putting water in tanks, be municipal water, and dig a basin around each plant, and we're going like you would house plants and keeping them alive, if at all possible.
1: In the longer term, Talbot knows that in the Colorado River Basin, there will be less water to go around for agriculture as the climate continues to get warmer and drier. He's hoping his high-value peaches can withstand that seismic change, but the uncertainty around water supplies is making that much more challenging.
10: This industry can absorb a higher cost of water than a lot of your other crops can, as long as it's there. If it's just not there, then this has to go away as well. Hope we never go that far.
1: In the meantime, Talbot is hoping for monsoon rains to get him to the end of the peach harvest, but he's not holding his breath. For Rocky Mountain Community Radio, I'm Caroline Yanez.
0: 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I'm Maeve Conran, the managing editor of Rocky Mountain Community Radio, a coalition of community and public radio stations in Colorado, Wyoming, Utah, and New Mexico. Today, we're hearing stories from our coalition covering the historic drought that we're experiencing right now in our region, and what it means for wildfire, agriculture, and water resources. The hot and dry weather that began last winter continued into the spring and summer, and as we've been hearing, the impacts have been wide-reaching in the Rocky Mountain West. Cities have restricted lawn watering, farmers have been forced to cut use, rafting and fishing outfitters had their seasons cut short, and plants and wildlife that depend on our streams have suffered. This is exacerbating an existing crisis on the Colorado River. And we've just had a new set of rules finalized by the federal government that calls for California, Arizona, and Nevada to take significant cuts to their water supply from the river for the next 2 years. Well, that was a topic that was under discussion during a recent Rocky Mountain Community Radio statewide call-in show. It was co-hosted by our rural climate reporter, Caroline Yanez, and Luke Runyon of the Water Desk that's at the University of Colorado in Boulder. One of the guests on the show was Shannon Mullane. She reports on the Colorado River and water issues for the Colorado Sun. Shannon began by explaining just how bad the current drought is.
12: This winter was pretty memorable, I'd say. As a water reporter, I spent all my time in the winter looking at snowpack graphs. And so we saw some of those records being broken as soon as January. That just continued. You mentioned the really warm heat wave in March. And, you know, it just kind of became a really tough summer for everyone. We had, as you mentioned, farmers really taking some heavy hits. And it was a hotter summer, I believe, a drier summer. You know, I think we just had the warmest October through July period on record for Colorado. And we're 88% of the state is experiencing some level of drought right now. Also, to top it off, our reservoirs are low, as if we needed more things happening. You know, I think it was around maybe half of the norm for this point in the year for our statewide reservoir storage. You know, people have likely heard about empty reservoirs. Sometimes when the water gets low, we also have issues with toxic algae blooms. And of course, there have been boating and fishing closures. So there's lots of good things going on. We are in an El Nino year. We'll see how the El Nino turns out.
13: With the policy around the Colorado River, that there have been these changes so far, we've got some new guidelines from Reclamation. Walk us through those. What have the reactions to those new federal guidelines been like?
12: Oh, this has been a very big deal. So if you haven't tuned in to Colorado River stuff at all over the past 3 years, you know, we should know that there have been these really tense negotiations happening. People really just haven't been agreeing between the different basin states. And so these huge announcements have been coming out since late July about what to do after 2026 when the rules that have been governing huge reservoirs in the basin expire. After 2026, it's kind of been this cliff that people needed to plan around. And so, one of the things that came out, the federal government, the Bureau of Reclamation, announced earlier this year a 10-year agreement. This is shorter than some other options they considered, and that drew some pushback. People weren't super excited about that. It creates some uncertainty when normally with water, you need to plan for decades. And so that 10-year agreement sort of set up guardrails, but minimums and maximums for how much water Lake Powell, one of the main reservoirs in the basin, can release, what cuts might look like. And then, of course, big news, they released a plan for the next 2 years, you know, with this structure, every 2 years, they decide how to plan for the next 2 years. And that's when we started hearing about these really painful water cuts. Those cuts are for Arizona, California, and Nevada. And people have been pushing it back against those. You know, we heard a little bit about lawsuits happening. Maybe you've seen those in the news. But the cuts are big. It's 1.25 million acre feet. That's a lot of water for both 2027 and 2028. The feds are also releasing less water from Lake Powell through the Grand Canyon to Lake Mead. Colorado, New Mexico, Utah, and Wyoming, they're mainly being called on to conserve water and really help avoid extremely low water levels at Lake Powell.
13: So let's focus on Colorado specifically. How has Colorado dealt with this really dry year? Who's feeling the most pain out of that whole range of water users that we have in the state? And how are maybe different regions of the state strategizing with the limited water supply?
12: Right. So when we're talking about water in Colorado, or in general, really, we're paying attention to cities, farms, industrial users, environmental groups, recreation. A lot of different people have a stake in each year's water supply, right? Everybody does. And so in a year like this, though, some of the people who take the first hit, a really big hit and a direct hit, are farmers and ranchers around the state. We mentioned this a little bit already, but people have been needing to cut their water off sooner. You know, the state has this whole department that goes around and manages the water supply. So they're sort of like water cops, basically. And so at certain points, if the water, depending on the people's water rights, they have to get cut off earlier if there's not enough to go around. Those cuts have been deeper than usual. They've happened sooner than usual. So it's really painful for people who depend on water for their incomes. It's, you know, there's small businesses or large businesses, but water's fundamental for farmers and ranchers. In some cases, people have come together at the local level to figure out how they can share water, how they can kind of team up to get through a year like this. But it's been really painful. People are watching their bottom lines. And I think in cities, you know, in some cases, cities have started doing water restrictions earlier in the year than usual. And in others, you know, smaller communities might be nearing the, like, really straining their water supply, nearing the end, sort of their water supply. Maybe people have heard of La Vida. That's a city that's really been struggling this year with its water supply. I talked to folks in Beulah, Colorado. They were impacted by the Aspen Acres fire. So not only were they impacted by fire, but all of a sudden they had drought issues before that. They were already straining their water supply. The fire then damaged their infrastructure. So it's really compounding effects. Residents in urban areas are impacted in different ways. Sometimes it's just about not being able to water your lawn as much. You know, people are really, really trying to figure out how to come to terms with a drought year like this one.
13: We should touch on the Colorado River Basin's two largest reservoirs. They grab a lot of headlines and a lot of coverage, Lake Powell and Lake Mead. They're the nation's two largest reservoirs, and they both hit record lows this summer. What does that mean for the Colorado River Basin? You know, how do these two large reservoirs that, you know, are sit downstream, you know, Lake Mead outside of Las Vegas, Lake Powell on the Arizona-Utah border, how does what happens down there find its way back upstream to the upper basin states, like here in Colorado?
12: Well, when we have really historic lows at these two reservoirs, it means a lot of uncertainty for the basin, long story short, and that can have a lot of ripple effects. I think, you know, I was in a meeting on Monday where they were talking about the status of these two reservoirs. These are huge bodies of water, by the way, right? If anybody gets the chance to go see them, you should. But over the past 20 years, they've really just been declining. And earlier this month, Powell was about a fifth full. And basin-wide, I believe the reservoir storage is down to a third of the total capacity. This is for 40 million people, right? Like, this is a huge system with huge economic impacts. And so, you know, the state of the storage in the basin is not good. There was a report that came out earlier this summer from experts who are basically saying, they're looking at this winter and they're saying, if we have a dry year like 2025, accessible storage in the basin would be pretty much depleted, and that would be devastating across the board. If we have a better year, something like 2023, that might give 2 years of cushion before we'd be back in the same situation. So it's a very challenging situation to be in. And so people are really trying to grapple with this, and it can have some economic impacts. We talked about the pain agriculture is feeling. But it can also mean the price of water can change or increase. I talked to an expert recently who is saying that older water rights have suddenly shot up in value because they're coveted at this point. And, you know, Colorado, we don't draw from Powell or Mead. Like you mentioned, they're downstream. So, you know, geographically, we don't draw from them. That would be really hard to do. But we are tied together. We're tied together by a century of agreements, litigation, policies, everything. So what happens to Powell and Mead, we watch really closely. The federal government doesn't play as direct of a role up here as it does for Arizona, California, and Nevada. So the impacts on us are different. But there's one big factor I've been watching a lot recently, and that is legal threats. So Arizona, for example, has made some legal arguments and kind of building a case that upstream states aren't sending enough water downstream. This has potential implications maybe down the road several years, depending on how things go. But the argument that they're making could lead to mandatory cuts for upstream states like Colorado. And, you know, they're basically saying that they're arguing that we might be out of compliance by the end of this month. And so it's pretty interesting discussions happening in the basin.
0: That was Shannon Mullane, who reports on the Colorado River and water issues for the Colorado Sun. She was a guest on a recent statewide Rocky Mountain Community Radio call-in show that was co-hosted by our rural climate reporter, Caroline Yanez, and Luke Runyon of the Water Desk at the University of Colorado in Boulder. That's it for Sprouts. You've been listening to a roundup of reporting produced by Rocky Mountain Community Radio and member stations. Our contributors this week were our rural climate reporter, Caroline Yanez, Brody Wilson of KVNF in Paonia, Colorado, and Luke Runyon of the Water Desk at the University of Colorado in Boulder. The show was produced by me, Maeve Conran. I'm the managing editor of the Rocky Mountain Community Radio Coalition. The Sprouts theme music is Torpedoes on Tuesday by Poison Control Center. 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I'm Maeve Conran in Longmont, Colorado. 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
3: 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Conundrum Demure, for sure.

0: Leslie Ann Brown, is that you?
1: It is. Hello, how are you?
0: I'm doing all right, you know, given the circumstances.
1: Right.
0: You know.
1: Well, what circumstances?
0: Well, we'll get into that, you know.
1: All
0: I mean,
1: right.
0: world stuff, not personal stuff.
1: Okay. I just have to be clear.
0: Yeah, you never know. I mean, we all have our personal stuff, but
1: That's
0: you know,
1: right.
0: that's why the world, it'd be nice if it wouldn't make it harder for us. It's hard enough when everything's okay, right?
1: Yeah,
0: But
1: that's true.
0: nonetheless, I want to welcome you back again on Troubadours and Rock On Tours. We've been having you on pretty much once a year as of late, and I love it.
1: Yes, I do too. Thank you so much.
0: Oh, it's great. It's great to have your voice a part of our program. And just for those who haven't heard you on the program before, Leslie Ann Brown is a Caribbean American writer, educator, and activist, among other things. And she's talking with us from her place in the United Kingdom. How's the summer been?
1: It's been really good. I've had an amazing summer, aside from the drought and the hot weather and the heat wave. Other than that, it's been I couldn't ask for a better summer.
0: Just because of, you know, the nice time you got to spend doing things that you wanted to do.
1: Yeah, being out in the garden, and I traveled a bit, and just, I mean, as I've gotten older, I just can't take the heat as I used to. When it gets really hot, I just get really mad.
0: Yeah. How's the air conditioner situation in the UK?
1: We don't have any AC. Yeah, and it's probably not going to happen. We're probably not going to go that way, personally, like in our household. But we're thinking about, I'm thinking about putting some protection, some trees, and I'm thinking about making my space into a food forest that will have different layers. Most importantly, for the challenging times up ahead with the weather. So if you have like a multi-layered garden or food forest, that really helps keep it makes like a microclimate, so it's a lot cooler.
0: Yeah, that sounds great. Like you're thinking fruit trees and shrubbery. Is that
1: Yeah.
0: that's
1: Yeah. So
0: yeah.
1: I'm thinking about like we won't have, figuring out a way to make a little micro ecosystem. It's a
0: Yeah,
1: big project.
0: it sounds it, but what a great way to spend your time, right? I mean,
1: Yeah. Yeah, exactly. Because when you're here, so I'm in the English countryside, and when you're here and you're experiencing a drought, the first thing I notice is, I mean, aside from the heat, is just how much bare land there is due to the agriculture, like and the historical agriculture. So the thing that people attribute to the English countryside, the rolling hills, etc. That's actually, not really good for the climate because it's just bare land and it's absorbing all the heat, and there are no trees to protect it and cool for the animals and the people, etc., etc. So I'm just thinking that what I could do is just plant some trees in my garden.
0: if everybody did it in the aggregate, it would make a great sort of contribution.
1: I mean, it just makes no sense. Like, I mean, trees are like, it's, I don't, it like, when I was in, I mentioned in our email that I recently traveled to Trinidad, and you feel it there too. You just, when you're in the jungle, in the forest, you're nice and cool. It doesn't matter how hot it is out there. And then you go out, and there's concrete, and there are no trees, and there's no shrubbery, and the heat is unbearable.
0: Yeah, and it's not going to get better. I mean, recent
1: No.
0: reports from the UN, the IPCC, the world group of legitimate scientists talking about climate change say, you know, we're not going to make those projections that we said we needed to in terms of temperature. It's going to increase beyond where it needs to, where it should be, or the limit, and thus we have to deal with some more extreme weather patterns. It's a matter of now just preparing for it. Yeah,
1: it's going to be a ride.
0: Yeah, it's strange, really is. It's hard to wrap your head around something like that, you know.

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1: They make it worse often.
2: Mm-hmm.
1: So absolutely. You're fighting against them.
2: That's their job.
1: Yeah.
2: Have you ever heard of the idea that, you know, I'm not saying it's true, but the idea that, you know, government, so govern is to, you know, to govern, to have some sort of power over, and ment is your mentality. So, I mean, the government role, one can argue, is to merely control how we think.
1: Yeah, I never heard that.
2: We have a corporate government. I mean, of course they're not going to care. They don't care about us, no matter where you go in the world.
1: It's true.
2: Yeah. You know?
1: It's true.
2: It's all corporate. It's all, you know, I mean, who are these corporations too? I don't mean to be so, general in my speech. But yeah, I mean, it's like, it's corporations. That's who runs everything now. And yeah. Maybe a big giant lizard.
1: I don't know about the lizard.
2: A big giant lizard in a hollow earth.
1: Yeah, it could be. I wouldn't be surprised. It could be Elon Musk. He could be that, you know, lizard.
2: He's probably the lizard. I wouldn't be surprised. Or how about that Palantir guy whose name actually spells the lizard, the reptile?
1: Oh, yeah. Oh, my gosh. Yeah, you're right. He's another dangerous one. Yeah.
2: Mm-hmm. And they all come from South Africa. What a coincidence.
1: Isn't that odd? Isn't that odd?
2: Yeah, isn't it odd that a regime of apartheid and colonial violence would produce such hateful men and anti-life men? It is strange, isn't it?
1: Are they both Boers? Are they descendants of the Boers?
2: I don't know who they are descendants of in South Africa, but that's their lineage is white South African.
1: Yeah.
2: I don't know the specifics. I don't really think it matters whether they're Dutch or English. I mean, no. Of course, in the micro, economics and political status in South Africa, I don't mean to demean that they're not these little nuances and differences, etc. But I think in the wider world, it doesn't really matter to us, at least.
1: No. And we need to get a handle on it, I suppose. But it's, you know, I was at a festival this weekend, a beautiful community festival, and there was a stage where there was music being presented and different, you know, dance and such. But there was a point at one, there was one point where a band that was playing at the end of the show, it got real, like, quote unquote, patriotic. And it was like cultic. It was like a cult sort of deal. They were singing all these really bad songs and had the whole crowd singing them, like the one by Lee Greenwood, the one that Trump loves, you know, proud to be an American, you know, all that stuff. And I was weird to watch. It was weird.
2: You're like, how did I end up here? You got hijacked. You got held ransom.
1: I felt that way.
2: Hail captive.
1: Yes. Yes. And I also felt like, why, my fellow, you know, community brother and sisters, are you doing this? You look like, you know, again.
2: Because
1: like
2: whiteness is a cult.
1: Yeah. It's really strange.
2: It's a cult. You know, when I say whiteness, I mean, you know, the whole like colonial settler project, you know, it needs, you know, people not to think and people to blindly accept this, you know, unchecked loyalty to national, you know, identity.
1: I agree. And then they couple God into it, too.
2: Yeah, well, of course they do. I mean, you know, the Abrahamic God is the probably one of the most powerful tools to use to oppress people.
1: Yep.
2: You know, he's a mean one. He's a bully.
1: Yeah. I totally agree with you.
2: And a sexist. And a racist, because when you read the Bible and you talk about and you think about, like, you know, or even, you know, certain religions concept that they are the chosen ones and the others are not, and, you know, that

0: pretty much, you know, they base these beliefs on the Bible, which talks about chosen people. And then if they're chosen people, they're not, you know, they're people who are not chosen, and sort of, you know, the original apartheid, you know? So.
1: Yeah. Yeah, I do know. And we're talking about basically the monotheistic religions at the moment, right? That all come from the same
0: Abraham.
1: Place.
0: Yeah.
1: Yeah.
0: Mm-hmm.
1: So Islam, Christianity, and Judaism.
0: Mm-hmm.
1: And it's weird today, especially in the United States of America, I guess, maybe not especially, but where I am, you have to watch these criticisms, because all of a sudden you're called, you know, a racist yourself, or a bigot, or an anti-Semite. Mm-hmm. And we talked about this our last conversation too. So I don't know when you say the chosen ones, automatically that goes to Judaism, right?
0: Or Jehovah's Witnesses.
1: Or Jehovah's Witnesses. True.
0: You know, so, or any other, you know, millennial cult that's out there, and there are many, you know?
1: They all feel they're the chosen ones.
0: Yeah, you know, it's a kind of psychosis, I guess, that's kind of acceptable. I mean, when you look at the whole cult situation that's allowed to happen, like, within the States and even globally, you just, you know, you have to wonder, like, you know, how come this is so prevalent, you know?
1: Yeah, I don't know. Is it just because it's passed on from generation to generation, indoctrination?
0: I think that because modernity, like, which comes from colonialism, so much of that has depends on stripping away the basic conditions necessary for not only survival, but having a good quality of life. It leaves us without the tools for that. So it's much easier to go to religion when you no longer have like sincere community and relationships based on reciprocity and all of the values. It's I was talking to a friend of mine the other day, and I was explaining to them about a former student of mine who's now a friend. And this person is in their early 30s and married and has a family now. And I've known this person since they were in the fourth grade, you know, so this is, you know, I started as their teacher. And when we became friends, they would invite me to their home. And it was a Palestinian family. And they would just always, like, when I went there, they would always go, like, over and beyond, because there was, like, this big respect for me because I was a teacher. And also, I think, you know, I think this is just also a cultural thing with how they treat guests. And this family, being in proximity of this family, it really showed me the power of family, because I come from a very broken family background. So when I was around them, and also a lot of my other students, when I would see and witness, like, you know, if you were in community with, like, Muslim people or Palestinian people, you know, you will see this really big value on family. Like, I'm not saying it doesn't go wrong sometimes, or whatever. I'm just speaking about my experiences and what I have witnessed. So, you know, like, you know, you don't, like, in Islam, you don't have, like, you know, you don't have, like, you have rent-free, you know, like, loans. You can't charge exorbitant loans. You don't see, if you go, like, once I was speaking to someone before October 7th, and they were like, you know, if you come to Palestine, you won't see any homeless people. You know, you see there's a certain level of kind of taking care of each other and well-being that's ingrained in these societies, and it's probably even pre-Islam. You know, it's not I don't think it's necessarily a religion thing, and I think it's a cultural thing. So when I was talking to my friend, I was just like, you know, I really think that's probably one of the reasons why the West is so antagonistic and so wanting to destroy, you know, so-called Middle Eastern culture, right? Because the values that are there, these indigenous value systems, they are, you know, completely against, like, you know, our capitalist individualized culture, which is what we've been pushing, right? So if you if you look at Jim Jones, let's go back to the cult thing. If you look at Jim Jones, like most of his followers were poor black people who didn't really have a lot of resources. Their communities had been have been attacked, you know, historically by the government. They were without a lot of I think the basic resources, you know, if you think it's like you're the descendants of enslaved Africans, et cetera, et cetera, it's easier, I think, it was easier for him to go into that community and tap into this, kind of fallout of history and attract followers that way, if that makes sense. So I think that is why we have so many cults. I think people are just like, you know, it's easy to like, what is it that cult with that had the Brahman sisters in it? Nexum, right? Yep. So he has all these women following him, you know. So if you're not, actually, this is one of the things that I'm really looking into right now because it has something to do with what I'm working on. But this whole idea of like, why do women allow themselves to be pimped out? You know, like if you are like some kind of Svengali guy, you can actually go out there and there's like a kind of brainwashing, this kind of like mind control thing that you could do, and you can actually get like, you know, think about Charles Manson, like, you know, like what was that dynamic that people just fell into him and under his sway, particularly women, you know? So you have all of these women who have like daddy issues or, you know, whatever. I mean, men, of course, do it, you know, are victims that way too. So yeah, so that's why we just have a lot of our culture produces lost souls.
1: Exactly. You know, men think about skinheads, right? White supremacists. Yeah. Those are usually young teenagers or young men in their 20s who are lost, had bad family situations, and they find some dominant male who says, I will protect you, I will guide you. And that's how they fall into that cult.
0: Yeah.
1: It's broken. Yes. Yeah. It's people that have a broken background. And often, as you said, our society cultivates that sort of thing.
0: Absolutely. It's part of the system. It's built in. That's what I'm looking into. I mean, that is the whole colonial blueprint. Yeah,
1: it is. I mean, even if you read Howard Zinn People's History, he goes there. Yeah. He talks about the founding fathers did the same thing.
0: Yeah, absolutely.
1: With the farmers here, and that's how they, because they were aristocrats, the founding fathers, and they got the agrarian, the common folk, to fight their battle for them. Right?
0: Yep. Yes.
1: Yeah.
0: So that's the whole thing. Well, you know, going back to like, you know, that is the point. It's just to like divide us, like keep us away from kind of really understanding the mechanics of it. It's the aristocrats who are, you know, benefiting, like with the founding fathers, right? But the farmers and everybody, they're fighting for what? America, this concept of, you know, these strong white men that you want to follow, that you've been socialized to think of as, you know, leaders.
1: It's, yeah, and I don't know about human nature component, like even given everything being perfect, let's say, as we would see it, everything being a community, a collective, people working together, not at cross purposes to hurt each other. Is there an impulse in us as a species to want more, to be jealous, you know, that kind of thing? I wonder sometimes too, if we're just flawed as a species.
0: Well, the Native Americans have this idea of the spiritual virus called Wetiko. Have we spoken about this?
1: I don't recall.
0: So Wetiko is this idea of it's a spiritual like disease, and it's what the Europeans came with. It's just this kind of unchecked desire for more, for like they came and they just, you know, disseminated populations, they disseminated forests. It's like this take, this kind of bottomless greed. So it's interesting when you, the concept, it's not just when you read more about it, it's not only the Europeans that have this, everybody has it, but it is your job to check yourself. You know, and you can have a society because a lot of Native American nations had systems that checked this, where you were not allowed to have this unchecked greed. And, you know, for example, there's this activist in Trinidad that I have had years long conversations with. And one of the things she keeps on saying, Jillian Goddard, is that when in many indigenous society, for example, if you were like considered selfish, if you weren't sharing with the people in your community, you would get thrown out, you know, because there was no room. In order for survival, you can't be selfish, you know. And then when you think about it, in our culture, we encourage being
1: selfish. It's a virtue.
0: Right? Yeah, it's a virtue. Right. So you know, yes, I think we all have these, you know, we all have these desires. We all covet. We all, you know, are tempted and et cetera. But again, it's really coming back and having the moral rigor, which is not something that we're even necessarily taught as a society, to really just kind of like, you know, I mean, you can, it's okay to feel these things. It's what you do with these things. That's the that's the issue, right? But we are coming up in cultures that completely, again, colonialism, you know, having a discussion about that, like in school, why are we not teaching, you know, basic ideas about this in public education? I didn't have it, you know, like, oh, what's ethics? What's morals? How do you, you know, what's having a, you know, being rigorous around these things? What does it look like? Whatever. There's no conversation. So if you don't have any conversation about it, it doesn't exist. Everybody's on their own and in their own little nuclear household. And I love the idea that it's called nuclear, because it is kind of like has had this atomic like effect on culture, right?
1: I'm really fascinated by how easily it is for us to get lost in bad ways, so to speak, and how I think we have been in the United States since the beginning, and I guess it comes over, as you mentioned, from Europe. They're indigenous, they're people here looking at us thinking we're crazy, how we just want to take everything, how we're so aggressive. But we looked at the people, the indigenous folks that were here, as savages, when it really...
0: Well, it's all projection. The whole colonial project is projection. And then also, to be fair, the before the whole like religious, you know, ecclesiastical, I can't even say that word, but that whole religious rule came over Europe. I mean, the people were living close to the land. They were living with these, you know, in respect with their environment and each other. You know, these are values that I think that, you know, they had to be universal globally. Otherwise, human beings still wouldn't be here, you know?
1: True.
0: So it wasn't like Europeans, like, you know, the people here in Europe were always like this. I mean, they were tortured and they were, you know what I mean, killed out by the royals and the church, right? And forced to be, you know, because again, we have to remember the colonial project started in Europe before they exported it.
1: Right.
0: You know, because there were people here who were like, you know, I mean, when you think about, you know, being here in the UK, it's so interesting because you look at the history and you'd be like, you see this, like the whole Roman thing. It's crazy, you know, like how they came here and you know, the fighting, this long legacy of trying to be a sovereign people. And when I say that, I don't mean anything to do with like the royal family or, you know, you just have, you know, human beings that lived here and fought here who may not even have a lineage that's still here, because, you know, at the end of the day, when you're in the UK, you know, a lot of people here are coming from, you know, then they're coming from up north, right? Or German, or, you know, because at the end of the day, a lot of settlement happened within the UK from the people coming from up north, whether they were Germanic or Nordic, you know?
1: Right.
0: So there was this whole also displacement going on here, you know, which I really would love to read more about, because it's just like, you know, again, if you're blonde hair and blue eyes, you're kind of like, you know, you're not, you are coming from a different place, you know what I mean? Like, geographically, at least that's, you know, the story. So, yeah.
1: And you hear theories about how certain humans, based on the natural environment they lived in, if it's harsher and it's harder for them to find the means to you know, stay alive, they're more aggressive. They have a different mindset that develops because of that reality that they have to deal with, as compared to people who are in a more, you know, easy natural environment where there's fruit all around and the weather is nice. They're more laid back. They're less aggressive.
0: I wonder
1: if that's true sometimes.
0: I'm sorry that I interrupted you. Yeah,
1: no.
0: I don't know if that's true because, yes, of course, ideas of scarcity brings out the worst in us, like, you know, in today's the way that we think or whatever, or if you, you know, but I think that, if you look like if you look at the Inuit people, or you look at people who are living, I mean, you can't live in a harsher environment than if you're right. And they don't, you know, they didn't have that level of violence in their community. Actually, one of the things I've been looking into, and I need to look into it more, but it's like how the Inuit in Greenland, like, historically parented, because one of the things I'm looking at, basically what I'm doing, I'm constructing a multidisciplinary argument about why the West hates its children. And people are going to be like, what do you mean? We don't hate our children. Look how well Western children are treated. Da, da, da. This has all come, and it's just something I'm doing on my own because it interests me. And that's what's driving me. But to me, what kind of why I'm doing it is because of my own history of abuse, and wondering how come people allowed it in my life. And then also with the Epstein rupture, right? Because everybody, I've noticed that there's very little conversation taking place about the fact that there are actually children involved in this. Whatever conversations we're seeing on a public platform, it's usually not tackling the fact that it's children that he was trafficking. And then also this idea that the Epstein rupture was like an aberration. It was like a isolated thing, because I want to show that it's actually it's actually built in to the colonial blueprint. It's not an exception. It actually is the system that children are treated so badly, but we hide it. You know, it's very, because that is that's also the colonial blueprint. It's like everything is hidden. It's like I'm reading this this book, and there's a quote where they talk about, in the colonial language, the colonial language doesn't reveal, it obscures. So it's not going to tell you what it is. It's going to actually tell you, it's going to have the exact opposite word, right? So I'm just,
1: what book is that?
0: That quote comes from, Race, Rights, and Rebels by Julia Suarez Crabb. And it's a quote that, that she cites, but it's a great, it's a book that I quoted from that book, in my first book, actually. And I'm rereading it again because my, I'm not an academic, and I'm realizing that as I've gotten older, my brain doesn't work the way that it used to work. So reading academic papers, it's very difficult for me. So I'm doing it very slowly, but I enjoy it. Like I said, you know, like, I'm doing this because I enjoy it. It's like kind of like a game for me. And because the thing is that because I'm like, my activism, I've realized of late, is really an academic activism, because when you look at the knowledge that's being produced in the academy and the fact that it's written in a language that's not accessible to most of us, right? How can you make that information? Because all of the information I need to build my argument is in the academy. It's there. But no one can put the argument together the way that I can. So now I have to go and I have to find the research and the academic papers, so which is either behind a paywall, or a lot of times, you know, there's this culture of open source, which is amazing, that a lot of academics subscribe to, et cetera. But just like really noticing like how inaccessible this knowledge actually is. And it's like these institutions are getting so much money from like the government. This is what Aaron Swartz was talking about, right? When he was, you know, when the government went after him because he was downloading all of the JSTOR papers. Like, that's exactly what his story is about. He thought information should be free and accessible to everybody.
1: Right.
0: So we have all of the information that we need to actually, and the language, because, you know, language is being, it's being created and recreated in these, like, if you look at decolonial language, it's, you know, like how they are, you know, their whole ontological language, you know, and how, and what they're saying about, you know, colonialism. And I mean, it's, it just opens up your eyes like, oh yeah, you know, that's right. That is what it is. But if you don't understand what they're saying because you are not an academic, or because that paper never even crosses your, you know, the detection because it's, you know, you're just a regular working Joe, what's the point?
1: Right. Well, and that is exactly the situation. Most people don't have the time, the privilege to sit around reading stuff, and even if they can get access to it, as you're mentioning, so you're not part of the conversation. You have no real understanding of what's going on, why things are the way they are right now. You just kind of have to go, make it through the day.
0: Exactly. So that's what I'm doing. I have the time. I have the time.
1: That's good.
0: And you have but I tell you, it's really interesting to just to see what's being produced. And again, to be like, I'm looking for that quote for you, by the way, and just realizing like how inaccessible it is, and also how hard it is to understand. Like, it takes me, and I'm okay with it. I'm not like, you know, I'm not bemoaning the situation. I'm just noticing that this information is not easy to grasp, especially for someone, of course, who's not an academic.
1: Well, I mean, the sources that you're seeking to find the information within, are these like academic institutions? Are they governmental institutions? Are they private institutions?
0: Anywhere. If I would be like, okay, so let's say I'm thinking, I know that there is this concept called the coloniality of being, right? It's about like what colonialism means for what colonialism has meant for you know, what it has meant to being human. So with colonialism came this whole idea about who's a human and who's not a human, right? So there's this coloniality of being. So I'm like, okay, if there's a coloniality of being, there must be a coloniality of space. Like, what has colonialism meant for space? So then I would just Google that. And then, you know, all these things would come up that uses that that term. And then I will go through that and just kind of figure out, like, okay, which one of these papers or articles or whatever is kind of offering me a concept of what you can do with that coloniality of space and what it means, etc. And then you see, you know, you'll see like all of this. Like for me, I did just that. I was like, okay, what can you say about the colonialism of space? And then I found like, you know, there's literally this book called On the Coloniality of Space, The Invention of Order, you know. And he's talking about how, you know, with colonialism, it invented this whole sense of order, right? Which I know, but then, you know, I can read what he's saying about it and get more of an idea of what other scholars have said about it, and more an idea of the terms that are being used and the language that they're creating or recreating around it. Because again, that opens up the way that I can see and interpret where we are today. Because the problem with colonialism and where we are today is that people, the connections get obscured. So when I saw the whole Epstein case, me and a whole bunch of people, this argument is not original. I've seen many people make it, right? That happens. That's like a very colonial thing. You know, you could Google that now and you'll see a lot of people would say, not a lot, but there are a few people who are like, yeah, you know, the Epstein case is directly linked to Western colonialism, you know, so would people you- are...
1: And what you're saying, just to be clear, is to objectify and to abuse young women.
0: Commodify.
1: Or children, actually.
0: Children. Yeah, because the thing is that in this creation...
1: Just sexually or other, like
0: no,
1: labor?
0: No, you're commodifying. Your ability... So one of the things about colonialism is that it creates... The blameless and the innocent becomes like, you know, the what is considered human, like fully human. And that for us, you know, in today's time, that would be like the, you know, the Western European, you know, male, for example. I mean, there are other people who will go into who slip and slides out of that protection, of course. But, you know, the stereotypical image then would be like, you know, like Trump. You know, Trump is blameless. It doesn't matter what Trump does. He's like Teflon. He says it himself, you know. So why is he granted this innocence, you know, as opposed to like the all the women who were once girls with Epstein? They're not even the justice of, you know, the Department of Justice, you know, whatever her name was, who's not there anymore, she didn't even turn around to look at them.
1: Bundy.
0: You know what I mean?
1: Bundy, yep.
0: Yeah. You know what I mean? Yep. Like, they don't even have... So there's an architecture. You know, that's part of the architecture. Who is victim? Who is innocent? So the European who goes out to into the so-called new world, even, you know, through that language, that language in itself obscures the violence that is inherent in this new world order that we're still living in. So Epstein, the geography of the whole Epstein debacle is very interesting because it does that. It's in the Caribbean, you know, so the Caribbean, like the way that our Western imagination is of the Caribbean, it excuses violence. We know like the Caribbean had plantations and sites of violence, just like the Congo right now, right? With all the minerals and stuff. There's these sites of violence that we kind of excuse the violence because of where it is and how it's been constructed in our Western imagination, the map itself, you know, like, you know, Africa looks so small on the map, but Europe and North America look so big. And they'll be like, yeah, but that's just the, you know, I forget what you call it, something projection. But it still goes in line with this very like outsized view that we have. Because even, I mean, you know, on some level, if you're in the West, it actually kind of doesn't even matter to some extent whether you're white or not or whatever. Because when I travel as an American with an American passport, depending on where I go, I mean, I probably carry with, you know, with that passport or with the way that I speak or with my certain, you know, certain things in my background, you know, a certain whiteness is attached to it, right? So I don't mean this argument to be very simple, black and white. There are definitely nuances, but I think it's really important that we kind of understand that the way that we see the world, it is directly linked to, you know, what is it? Was it 1492 when he sailed the ocean blue?
1: Yeah. Columbus, you mean?
0: Yeah, you know? Yeah. So yeah. I think it's just, you know, and you know, we're not encouraged to think about these connections. And again, I also want to say that I don't think what I'm proposing is the only interpretation to what has happened at all. You know, I think there are many different ways to look at things and to interpret things, but I think this way of looking at it is a lot for me. It's like I'm putting together the pieces of a puzzle and I'm just intellectually intrigued. You know, can I build an argument? You know, can I do it? You know, that's it.
1: An argument to say what? That, hey, the way that you, that we look at this world of ours, our human history, is not accurate, or we're not taking into consideration many, many aspects of what has occurred. Is that something what you're trying to construct with your argument or explain with your argument?
0: No, I'm constructing with my, what I'm constructing is the argument that where we are today with the Epstein case is directly linked to colonialism and the creation of modernity. And all I'm doing is that I'm finding all of the papers, multidisciplinary, interdisciplinary, that will prove this argument. That's all I'm doing.
1: So for some reason, the Epstein, and what's the word you're using? The Epstein?
0: Debacle?
1: Debacle.
0: Rupture?
1: Rupture. Yeah, I haven't heard it called that before. Is a significant focus of your pursuit here.
0: Yeah.
1: Do you know why that is? Is it, I mean, obviously it's a horrible situation and you're upset perhaps, but why do you think you focus on that aspect of all, I mean, there's so much injustice and so many horrible tendencies and trends. Why that? Because it's in the news?
0: No, because when I think about my own experiences growing up as a girl, coming from the Caribbean, and the things that and the way that the world navigated around me, I can't even say the way that I navigated the world, I can say the way that the world navigated around me was very problematic. And it's not just, you know, me, the fact of the matter is that, you know, grown men being with little girls is very normal in certain places that you go, you know?
1: To this day?
0: Absolutely. Absolutely. It's totally normal. You know, when I was growing up, I knew of people who were 16 and dating teachers, you know what I mean, in New York, right? And their families knew about it. And it was encouraged, you know, and there was, so, you know, these things are happening all the time, you know, and they're realms that you can, that when you're in it, it's not seen as a anomaly. That's my point is like, this thing, and it's really just, you know, presenting the argument that it's not an anomaly. It is what our system is based on. I mean, look at the fact that Thomas Jefferson had Sally Hemings in like some kind of crazy backroom situation. She was underage, you know, and had multiple children with her. And no one brings that up when they talk about Thomas Jefferson. Thomas Jefferson is still considered to be one of the founding fathers of the U.S. and brilliant strategist, you know, all this stuff, right? So we need to have a reckoning. We need to really kind of just figure out what line do we want to be on when we think about the way that our culture deals with children.
1: And it sounds like female children, basically, though, more than male.
0: No, because there are many, many young boys out there who are just as victimized as girls are, and you don't even hear about it because there's such a taboo around it. So, no, I'm not. Yeah, visually, the female, the girl and all that stuff, that's their spaces where we can talk about that, et cetera. But it happens among boys too, and also I want to say that the abusers are not only male men. You know, I mean, look at Ghislaine Maxwell. You have a lot of women who facilitate these type of relationships.
1: Right.
0: A lot.
1: Right, and we're talking mainly again. These relationships are sexual in nature, and power is a dynamic that we're talking about, and. Also developmental, you know, a person who's 16 doesn't have the emotional sort of capacity yet. They're still a child,
0: right,
1: intellectually, to deal with the power that an adult has. So they're at a disadvantage right there, outside of economics and everything else, that they have little power. And then I'm also thinking about, besides the sexual component, I mean, do you also incorporate or include child labor and things of that nature too when you're talking when we're talking about adults manipulating young people, children?
0: I mean, you know, the argument is not, I mean, part of it is, I mean, because a large part of it too is that, I'm not answering your question right now. I'm going to answer your question in a second. I'm going to park that because I just want to say that a large part of this project is about how the way that things are set up, people actually become complicit in their own abuse. Okay?
1: Yeah.
0: So there's a component to all of this where, you know, like the late Virginia Giuffre's book, she talks about that, you know, and I think that's really important because it also really affects how we interpret these stories because we'll be like, yeah, but she knew this person had money or blah, blah, blah, right? So the other part regarding the labor, but definitely because when you look at the treatment of children, so children didn't, so the whole category of child in Europe, you know, which is the basis of our, you know, culture and all of that, it, you know, they didn't even have a category for child up until a certain point, right? That's a recent invention. And up until then, I mean, look at how, you know, I mean, it was kids who were working at the factories and cleaning chimneys and stuff when you talk about like Dickens and, you know what I mean, and right. The Industrial Revolution. The Industrial Revolution was you know, it, not just enslaved labor, but children. I mean, but we don't talk about that and we don't look at it. That's my very point. It's like it becomes this something that we don't talk about and like being in an abusive family, so you don't talk about it, it doesn't exist, right?
1: Yeah.
0: So that is, no, it's very integral to our Western culture, of course. I mean, it's really interesting, the spell work, you know, again, you know, like if you don't talk about it, you don't, and people aren't looking at the language, et cetera, then it's almost like it doesn't exist. But I wanted to go back to the Inuit. What I was trying to say, make with that point is that one of the papers I came across was by this anthropologist, and she talked about how she was hanging out in this village with, you know, with the Inuit. And I'm sorry if I'm saying that. It might be Inuk. There's a difference between when you say Inuit and then I think they may call themselves the Inuk. So I apologize for this clumsy presentation. She was with this.
1: Are we in Greenland? Is that
0: Yeah, in Greenland, I believe. Yeah, I believe she's in Greenland. And she's in this like in this village, and the whole village go out to like make a net or a rope or something. And it takes them a really, really long time to make this, let's say it's this rope, right? And it's really long and, you know, maybe a net. And then they go to sleep. They spend a really long time and they're working hard until they get this whatever. And then finally it's done. And then they go and it takes many people. And it takes, you know, a long time for them to do, and they do it. And then they go to bed and they rest. While they're sleeping, whatever, some of the young ones, they go out and they start playing with the rope or whatever. And they kind of undo like this, you know, they undo it to some extent. So the anthropologist noticed that when the grown-ups woke up and they went and they saw this, you know, mess, they just all immediately started to repair it. They didn't say anything to the kids. They weren't mad at the kids. They just immediately set about repairing, you know, this rope or net, right? You know, the point being that the Inuit, as an indigenous people, culturally, I'm not saying like what, I don't know what it's like post-colonialism or whatever, but, you know, pre-European contact, et cetera, they are, or maybe I guess post, because this is after European contact as well, you know, an integral part of their culture is this very, I guess, graceful parenting or soft parenting, some people may call it, and just juxtaposition that to like, you know, how, you know, I know like how I would as a parent, you know, going out and working, right? You'd be like, right? So part of this project I have put out for myself is really looking at how a lot of Indigenous people treated their children, because I don't think the way, like, you know, think about it, like Dr. Spock, like women, we were looking at this man for parenting advice. Like, how fucking crazy is that, you know? So I really want to find examples. You know, part of this project is culling, again, the internet. That's like my best friend, looking at papers, looking at work anthropologists have done. I mean, anthropology is a problematic discipline, but, you know, I'm working within the Western tradition. So, you know, what can I say?
1: Yeah, you're,
0: but
1: yeah,
0: find examples of like how people actually treated children historically, because it's there's something deeply wrong in our culture about how we, I mean, even schooling, you know, I can say like putting a child in a building for 8 hours a day where they're, you know, have to sit down, I would say that's torture. You know, I would say that's child abuse, you know, and people be like, oh, you're too radical, et cetera. But I really very strongly feel like, I mean, but our schooling system is a colonial tool, you know, it comes from colonialism, you know?
1: Yeah, so, and it's really to train people to be part of the machine.
0: Totally, you know? So yeah. I just want to kind of, you know, that's what I'd like to do. But that's what I'm spending my time on, because these are all things I've always thought about my whole life. And I can never build an argument because I get too passionate and I get like, you know, whatever. So my challenge to myself is build this argument in only the way that I can. You know, again, people are out there doing it in their own way or whatever, and that's great. But I'm just having fun.
1: That's excellent, Leslie Ann Braun. And it's so much fun to talk with you and to hear where you are in your head and in your heart. I love your energy. Always.
0: Thank you.
1: Oh, I do. I love it. I really enjoy talking with you, listening to what you have to say and where you're at. And
0: I appreciate that.
1: I look forward to see the argument as it is developed. I guess at some point, ultimately, it'll become a book.
0: Yeah.
1: Yeah. And I want to mention your other two books that I have. And Leslie Ann Braun has The Decolonial Daughter, Letters from a Black Woman to Her European Son. And her more recent, I guess this is the most recent, right?
0: Yeah.
1: Black Girl on Mars. Leslie Ann Braun's Black Girl on Mars. Excellent. I have both of them. They're excellent.
0: Yeah. Thank you.
1: And we're just about out of time. It goes by quickly. We had a long list of things to talk about.
0: Yeah, I know.
1: But this is cool. This is the way we always do it. We just listen to music. It's organic. So any final thoughts before we go until next time?
0: I think I've shared enough of my thoughts. Thank you for listening.
1: Oh, it's a pleasure. And enjoy the rest of summer and autumn. And we'll be talking to you again in 2027.
0: Sounds great. Thank you so much. Take care.
1: You too.
0: All right. Bye, Lawrence.
1: Bye, Leslie Ann. Pale orange despot. Nice car. Nice bridge. Nice trees. Nice warm breeze. Nice rocks. Did you see that guy's dreadlocks? How much is your soul and conscience worth? $5,000? It's a meager company bonus for we, the plebes of the bourgeoisie, who answer obsequiously to this world's human oligarchy. What's more is that the bribe must be spent at the company's store. How much longer can you overlook the insults? When will you realize that those who inflict this on us suffer and spread their ailment throughout society? Sobriety, free from attachment, expectations, want of constant stimulation. These weaken you and me. Our good ancestors hope for more from us. Our descendants will reap what we sow. Us, now, here, can live fully and transcend the errant ways of greed and status and sloth and zero sum that somehow have become so dominant an influence and force of nature. How shall we overcome and survive. Certainly not from taking a cynical bribe. And there you have it, episode 691 of Troubadours and Raconteurs, with yours truly, E.W. Conundrum Demure. I'd like to thank Leslie Ann Brown for helping to make this episode possible. And of course, I would like to thank you for listening. 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Until next time, let's give it a go and do our best with this time. Take care of yourself the best you can, and don't forget, you've got to fight the man. Ciao.
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Well, good afternoon. Welcome, ladies and gentlemen, boys and girls. I don't know why I chuckle when I say that. Schirmfeller, the Red Sox public address announcer for about 150 years, used to welcome fans to Fenway with that intro. So it makes me chuckle to use it. Well, faithful listeners, thank you for being such faithful listeners. I'm beginning today's show with an announcement, and that is that this is going to be the last Broadly Eclectic, at least for a while. I have realized that due to circumstances in my life, I need a break. This show has been running since 2008. That's a long time. That's a lot of shows. That's a lot of music programmed. And it was in September of 2008 that I began. Don't know the exact date. So I was going to do a goodbye show, because there's an awful lot of good goodbye songs. But I realized that's probably premature. I need to give myself some time. But I'm probably going to miss doing this. It takes up a good amount of my time, and that's not a bad thing. So I just haven't felt it lately. So I thought, okay, so don't say goodbye, say so long. And perhaps I'll be back, and perhaps I won't. At this point, I do not know. We'll see how the hiatus goes. Now, the problem with a so long show is there aren't an awful lot of songs with that title. So I've got a lot of how long songs, which, you know, okay, how long? Like the song by the band Ace, How Long Has This Been Going On? That's going to make the cut today. So, there's the preamble. Now let's get to the music. The first song is from Hot Tuna, and it's called Been So Long. And as I said, it has. That's, you know, 18 years of doing this show. That's a long time. Okay, let's get going. Hot Tuna, Been So Long.

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I don't really understand what they were doing when they recorded that song. It was so quietly done. You can barely hear George's vocals on that. Certainly Ringo's drums come through. So I say George and Ringo, and so of course you know that was the Fabs from the White Album, the original, not the redone one from 2018. And a song called Long, Long, Long. And Quiet, Quiet, Quiet. Before that, Lou Rawls. He's not quiet. The pipes that guy had. Yikes. The song was How Long, How Long Blues. Two songs called simply How Long before that. Rick Nelson and the Stone Canyon Band performed that. That was from that album, Rick Nelson and the Stone Canyon Band. And Jackson Browne preceded Rick Nelson with a song called How Long. And I started the show with Been So Long. And it has been a long, interesting trip. That's somewhat appropriate that I allude to that Grateful Dead thing, because it was a Hot Tuna track that I played. And they were, of course, wicked buds, so to speak. And talk about wicked buds and the Grateful Dead, but you're listening to Wool. We're at 91.5 FM in Bellows Falls, VT, WOOL.FM, all around the world, on that internet. And this is a so long show. Not necessarily goodbye, but so long for a while. Anyway, up next, Ricky Lee Jones from one of the cover albums that she did, The Devil You Know, and Seems Like a Long Time.

Tim Hardin from the album Reason to Believe, the best of Tim Hardin, very underappreciated songwriter, singer, guitarist, performer, very much so. Certainly, you know, he's well enough known for Reason to Believe, but still, not enough. How long was the song I played? Sonny and Cher before Tim Hardin. And have I stayed too long? That's kind of the question I was asking myself that prompted this whole thing. Have I? We'll see. We'll see how this thing goes. Ace before that, fronted by Paul Kerak, who went on to, I think this was the sequence, he went on to become a member of Squeeze, and then he did a bunch of solo stuff. And we heard from him as the band Ace. I mean, basically, it was him. With How Long. Seems So Long, Stevie Wonder track, which I'm going to play the original of at the start of the next hour. This version was done by Les McCann from his album Talk to the People, Seems So Long. And if you listen to Compared to What, my jazz show tomorrow, you will hear the entire length version of Compared to What. I don't often play it, not often enough. So I'm doing it, I just, you know, generally on special occasions I do that sort of thing, and you know, this is a special occasion. And before Les McCann, Ricky Lee Jones from The Devil You Know and Seems Like a Long Time. Well, that brings us to the last song of the first hour, maybe the next to last hour. I don't know. It is from Ray Charles and Milt Jackson, their album Soul Brothers Soul Meeting, and their version of How Long Blues.

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5: And welcome back to the second hour of today's I Don't Sing, the Broadly Eclectic. What may be the final frontier, the final adventure at this thing. It's going to be for a while anyway. We'll see beyond that. Given that, I'm playing so long songs, and I got many, many more of them in this hour. I don't think I had any in the first hour, but I got a whole bunch of so long songs in this hour. So I'm going to start with, as I said, the original version of the song I played from Les McCann in the first hour. This one from Stevie Wonder, his album Music of My Mind, and Seems So Long. So, let us commence with Stevie Wonder.

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from the essential Leonard Cohen. Essential. Must have. So long, Marianne. Simon and Garfunkel before that with, boy, one of my top three fave Simon and Garfunkel songs, from Bridge Over Troubled Water and So Long, Frank Lloyd Wright. Interestingly, have maybe a project that's going to bring me out of my real retirement that would involve the construction of a house across a waterfall. It just makes me think of Frank Lloyd Wright and Falling Water. Anyway, before Simon and Garfunkel, Danny O'Keefe with So Long, Harry Truman. It's hard to find an honest man, and boy, we sure don't have one in the White House right now. Ain't that the truth? Ricky Lee Jones before Danny O'Keefe from Girl at Her Volcano and So Long. Before that, two other So Long songs, Chris Smither from Drive You Home Again, and Ben Sidran from Cool Paradise. Both had songs called So Long. And I started with Stevie Wonder, the original version of Seems So Long from Music of My Mind. Well, you're listening to Wohl. We're at 91.5 FM in Bellows Falls, Vermont. WOOL.FM, all around the whole wide world. And I'm saying so long for an unspecified period of time. Kurt Vonnegut from Breakfast of Champions, Cat's Cradle, I think. Any man can call time out. No man can say how long time out will be. So I got to be careful with that. Up next, former husband and wife. Of course, John Martin is no longer with us, but from their album Road to Ruin, a track called Sorry to Be So Long.

Raindrops run to rivers, rivers run to sea. Sea turns into thunder and brings the raindrops back to me. Your love is like those raindrops, so gentle and so strong. It can save me when I'm thirsty.

darkness has no ears. But that's just where the wind begins, and the wind will blow for years. It's the wind that carves the canyons. It's the wind that brings the rain. Listen to the wind tonight. The wind will call your name. Man cries into darkness. Darkness has no ears. Listen to the wind tonight. It's coming across the years.

There's a man waiting by the ocean for a ship that won't come in. The tide is rolling steady and the hope is getting thin. Across the dark horizon, he thinks he sees a mast.

Big Joe Turner with "So Long, It's Been Good to Know You," and it has. I would say that from the bottom of my heart. It has been real good to know you all in the way that I do, which is me talking all the time and playing music and you listening, tuning in, and that's, you know, obviously the most important thing. Before Big Joe Turner, yep, that was Tom Waits, believe it or not, from an album called The Early Years. And boy, they were early, you could tell. That was just him and an acoustic guitar. And singing. "So Long, I'll See Ya" was the song from Tom Waits. Ben Sidran with a reprise, different version of his song "So Long." I played it at the start of this hour, second song in this hour. This was from his album Rainmaker, and it featured Mike Maneri on vibes. Nice touch on that. Tracy Nelson covering Boz Scaggs. I don't know why. I could have played Boz, but I chose Tracy Nelson. I play her very often with "I'll Be Long Gone." Ike and Tina from an album called "Working Together," and "Goodbye, So Long." And I started with John and Beverly Martin from "Road to Ruin," and "Sorry to Be So Long." And that brings us to the last song of tonight's show, maybe the last song. I cannot say. We'll see how this hiatus thing goes. I think if I were a betting man, I would say, yeah, it's not going to be the last one. I'm going to miss this. But for right now, it's the end. The hiatus, anyway. So I'm going to close with Ernestine Anderson from an album called "Love Makes the Changes," and a song called simply "So Long." Well, so long. Thanks for listening. Don't know what else to say. I'll maybe see you again. Here, right here on the radio. I just don't know. But thanks for having been faithful listeners all these years. So long.

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everybody. Welcome. This is Wood Warblers Jazzgrass, the radio program that brings you on a sonic adventure that starts in the midst of bluegrass music, progressive, traditional, or otherwise, and over the course of 2 hours transports you on a voyage, eventually ending up in the universe of jazz music by way of the people who like to take both bluegrass and jazz and whatever else seems clever, mix them all together up in a blender and see what comes out for your ears to hopefully enjoy. My name is Brian Oust. This week on the program, I'm inspired by this idea. It's a theme that I haven't tried before, and it came to me by listening to one of the songs, about four or five songs into this show, thanks to Billy Strings talking about some of his favorite types of tunes that he likes to play or adapt or write. And he was describing about some of the most fun songs in bluegrass are cautionary tales. And I thought, wouldn't that be a great theme for Wood Warblers Jazzgrass? Thank you, Billy Strings, for the inspiration. And I will get to your new album next week. But in the meantime, starting right there, that was not Billy Strings. That was Small Town Therapy to start the set with that instrumental, which was the only instrumental I could find that seemed to fit this theme, and it's called Caution Horses. And I don't know exactly what that refers to other than, I mean, just get out of the way of the horses, right? Small Town Therapy is a duo. That's Adam Roskowitz on mandolin and guitar and Leif Karlstrom on the fiddle. And I've got 25 songs here for you, so I better get right down to it. I'm going to go way back. We're going to go so far back. It's an exact century and 1 year. It's 101 years prior to the origin of this particular episode of Wood Warblers Jazzgrass Cautionary Tales. I want to introduce to you Charlie Poole, who plays banjo and sings on this track with the North Carolina Ramblers. And the collection's just called Old Time Songs. The tune has been adapted by just about everybody who's anybody in folk and often rock and others. You'll spot it right quick. Don't let your deal go down, blues.

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1: That's the Del McCurry Band and their arrangement of a Larry Keel number called So Black and White. Del McCurry singing and playing guitar, Alan Bartram on the bass, Christian Ward playing fiddle, Ronnie McCurry on the mandolin, Robbie McCurry playing that banjo. Here on the Woodworlders Jazz Grass, it's a show full of cautionary tales, Volume 1. I'm sure there'll be more. My name is Brian Oust. Welcome aboard. Hope you like the first set. Diesel on My Tail is a classic from Jim and Jesse McReynolds and the Virginia Boys, and they recorded it a bunch of different times, but that version was from 1967. Could you tell it had drums? And Buddy Harmon was playing them. And also Larry Butler was playing piano, although I didn't quite hear it very well, the piano part, that is. Jim McReynolds on guitar and singing. Jesse McReynolds playing mandolin and also singing. Bobby Thompson on the five-string dobro and Lloyd Green on rhythm guitar. And I'm sure there's a bass player, but I can't tell you who it is. From 1967, as I said. And then before that, the father of bluegrass himself, Bill Monroe, and his Bluegrass Boys recorded Highway of Sorrow in 1951. And it comes to you by way of the 1950 to 1951 Castle Studio Sessions release of just a few years ago. I probably should have written that down somewhere because it only just came out. And I don't know how available it was before that, except way back, you know, in the 1950s, perhaps. Grady Martin and Jack Cook on guitars, Hal Smith on the fiddle, Joel Price played the bass, and Bill Monroe played the mandolin and sang it. And I started that with something from way back in the ether, a tune that has inspired so many adaptations and bands and tangential arrangements of Don't Let Your Deal Go Down Blues. That's what they're called when Charlie Poole and the North Carolina Ramblers recorded it way back in 1925, more than a century ago. Coming to you on a collection called Old Time Songs. And, you know, some of this is hard to decipher, but Charlie Poole played the banjo and sang. And Roy Ivory maybe on guitar, Odell Smith on the fiddle. I think that's about as far as I'm going to make it with that. Up next, this next sequence of dialogue and music is the inspiration for Woodworlders Jazzgrass Cautionary Tales, Volume 1 and any that follow this show. From a 2025 release called Live at the Legion, this is Billy Strings and Brian Sutton, who both play guitars, and Billy Strings does some singing.
2: Another part of these tunes that I love and I appreciate is all the cautionary tales that are in there. You can learn a lot about what not to do. And this one just tells it straight, you know?
3: Yeah.
2: It's called Open Up Them Pearly Gates. Come on.

0: Ah, yes, that is Frank Wakefield right there on the mandolin.
1: Damn, y'all make us feel so good when you give us a good hand like that. I swear you do.
0: You sure do. And the Good Old Boys. That's Frank Wakefield and the Good Old Boys. From an album called She's No Angel, released in 1992, but culled from two performances on Long Island somewhere, December 19th and 20th, 1976. Discogs.org does not give the exact name of the venue, so that's as far as I'm getting with that. David Nelson playing the guitar, Tom Stern on the banjo, and again, Frank Wakefield, mandolin, and singing, here to get my baby out of jail on the Wood Warblers Jazz Grass Cautionary Tales Inaugural Edition. I'm Brian Oust. So great to have you along whenever you're there. And I know you're out there. The Girl in the Blue Velvet Band is an old-time classic done by so many different people. And that's, I hadn't listened to Mac Wiseman sing it in a really long while. And I don't know that I've ever played that version on the show before, but if I did, it was so far back that it don't matter. The Mac Wiseman Story was released in 1976. He sang and played guitar. Clay Smith on rhythm guitar, Billy Edwards on the banjo, John Palmer on the bass, David Brakefield on drums, and Clarence Tate on the fiddle, along with Arthur Smith, who switches out between fiddle, mandolin, dobro, and guitar, depending. And then The Ballad of Kenny Wagner was before that. Tim Stafford and Tom Jutz from an album called Lost Voices, released in 2023. Tim Stafford and Tom Jutz both play guitars and sing. Tammy Rogers was on the fiddle, Ron Block on the banjo, Sean Richardson on the mandolin, and Mark Fain played the bass. And I started that with Open Up Them Pearly Gates, Billy Strings and Brian Sutton playing flat picking guitars, and Billy was singing that live at the Legion in 2025. Up next in the cautionary tales are the Steep Canyon Rangers. And I dug this one also up out of the ether by way of the Live Music Archive. And I love mining www.archive.org for the soundboard that you didn't know you needed of some band that maybe you know really well, like the Grateful Dead, or maybe you're just discovering, like when I started listening to live Steep Canyon Rangers via that www.archive.org. Still out there, still free, still thousands of bands to listen to. This one's called Norma Jean.

of life that happened some 20 years ago. In the Shenandoah Valley, on a cold, dark, snowy night, I killed the girl and said she'd be my wife. I remember driving and weaving down the narrow

In 2025, Not For Kids Only, the deluxe edition, was released on acoustic disc and out there on them sources of music these days, myriad and strange as they are. And that was When First Unto This Country, which is an unissued alternate take of Jerry Garcia playing guitar and singing, David Grisman, one of my favorite collaborations and pieces of music. I mean, anything that they did was just swell, but just Not For Kids Only. What an awesome album. I was introduced to it in college, and that's kind of like one of the first things I heard of that made me like, what is this music that there's bluegrass and then there's this? And who am I to say that? But Brian Oust, your host for Wood Warblers Jazzgrass. All of these songs are cautionary tales this week. Before that, Cold Hard Truth from Jeremy Garrett, who played the fiddle and sang. In 2025, he released Storm Mountain with Ryan Cavanaugh on the banjo, Chris Luquette on the guitar, Lindsay Liu somewhere in there singing a couple different tracks, and then Luke Buell and Casey Dreesen taking turns on fiddle and Travis Anderson on the bass. Went to See the Gypsy was before that, from the debut eponymous self-titled album of Sam Grisman Project. That would be the dog's son right there. From 2025, Sam Grisman Project, featuring none other than Tim O'Brien singing that. It's unmistakable, right? Sam Grisman played the bass, Max Flansburgh on the guitar, Dominic Leslie on the mandolin, Thor Davidson sang some harmony. Others on the album include Lindsay Liu, Alex Hargreaves, John Mylander, and just so many more. I couldn't really fit them in. Started that set with a kind of a rare cut, if you will. Norma Jean from the Steep Canyon Rangers, as recorded in screaming soundboard quality from the Poor House in Raleigh, North Carolina, January 24th, 2004. It was about... I didn't know about this band yet in 2004, because I only started doing Wood Warblers Jazzgrass in 2005. Woody Platt played guitar and sang, Charles Humphrey III on the bass, Nicky Sanders on the fiddle, Mike Gugino on the mandolin and mandola, Graham Sharp played the banjo and sang, and you may have noticed that it's not exactly strictly hardly bluegrass anymore, which of course is by design, because you are in the central jazzgrass portion of things. Three of the next four songs, the next three songs, I should say, are a lady's choice. And I want to start things off. The name of the album is Rattlin' Bones. It was released in 2026. Here on Wood Warblers Jazzgrass, Cautionary Tales, this is called Blink of an Eye from Bronwyn.

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My name's Brian Oust. That was John Zorn on the guitar with an ensemble called the Banquet of the Spirits. And the song is called Hutriel. I think that's how you pronounce it, if I'm not mistaken. Hutriel, perhaps, which according to Jewish angelology, this is really a thing, is the rod of God, an angel of punishment who lives in the fifth camp of hell and helps to punish the 10 nations and the fallen angels and maybe bad people. I don't know. It seemed like it would fit in really good with this jazz grass cautionary tale motif that I've been on. And there's so many great John Zorn albums. The Book of Angels is, I think it's like 35 CDs. Each one's different with a different ensemble. Some really, really accessible, some of it, and then some of it is not, that I would never play. It's just a little too far out, a little too out there. I don't want to lose you guys. But anyway, from 2011, I played this Hutriel from John Zorn's album, Chaim, the Book of Angels, Volume 17. Ciro Baptista played percussion, Brian Marcella on the piano and harpsichord, Shanir Ezra Blumenkrantz on bass and oud, and Tim Kepper on drums and percussion. And basically, John Zorn either plays guitar or he just sort of orchestrates the whole thing, depending on the track. Before that, Different Rocks, Different Hills from Sing Me Alive, the live album from I'm With Her. That performance was in Charleston. Aoife O'Donovan sang and played guitar. Sarah Duros on banjo. Sarah Watkins on a little bit of fiddle there. And there's more to that if you look them up on Bandcamp. Before that, If I Don't Get Out Now, the Barefoot Movement was the name of that artist, that band. The album Let It Out from the Barefoot Movement was released in 2024. Noah Wall and Tommy Norris, plus Katie Blomarts on the bass and Alex Connerly on the guitar. And I guess Noah and Tommy just play and sing everything else, perhaps. Started that with Blink of an Eye from Bronwyn off of her 2026 release, Rattle and Bones. And I got to see this ensemble, and it's still kind of like filling me with a good vibe and energy, which is just whatever.

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1: On the guitar, Scott Colley on the bass, and Brian Blade playing the drums.

What Am I Waiting For? That is Joe Farnsworth playing the drums. In 2025, Joe Farnsworth released an album called The Big Room with Sarah Hanahan on the alto saxophone, Emmett Cohen on piano, Jeremy Pelt on the trumpet, Joel Ross on vibraphone, and Yasushi Nakamura on the bass. And I am Brian Oust here on the dials, and it's a laptop, really. I still use an old version of iTunes, actually, just to make it really nice and orderly when I do a radio show. One of these days, I should probably do an all-vinyl show, but I would probably mess it up pretty bad. But it would probably still be a lot of fun. Prophecies and Predictions was before that, to go along with the cautionary tales that have been following us for the last hour and a half or so. Lisa Hilton on the piano. I keep finding stuff from this pianist to play show after show from different albums that she's got. Luke Curtis on the bass, Rudy Royston on the drums. Her 2024 album, Lucky All Along, is where Prophecies and Predictions comes from. And, you know, in order to get cautionary tales in jazz that do not have lyrics, I took some liberties, you know, with the titles here. Like Diminished and Augmented. It just sounds like it should be the name of a cautionary tale, I think. Maybe. Wolfgang Wurzschbiel played the guitar, Brian Blade on the drums, Scott Colley on the bass. Their album Tokyo was released in 2025 to start the set. Now, I know that was a little bit on the low-key side, but the tempo does accelerate before the end of the show, I promise. This here is Brad Mehldau on the piano and a few of his compatriots that he recorded with in 1997. The album New York Barcelona Crossing has this title on it. I think it's an old jazz standard. It kind of sounds like it might be, and I'll have to look into that. But even so, just this title, again, it sounds like it should be the name of like either a chapter in a book or maybe the book itself. It's called Just One of Those Things.

I want to thank you all very much for tuning in to Wood Warblers Jazzgrass. This has been a show comprised of Cautionary Tales, Volume 1, and that was a tune called Leviathan. Antonio Sanchez playing the drums, John Patitucci on the bass, Joe Lovano on the tenor saxophone, from Antonio Sanchez's 2015 release, 3x3, and Leviathan refers to a giant sea serpent in theology and mythology, referenced in the Hebrew Bible as a metaphor for a powerful enemy, notably Babylon. It's referred to in Psalms, the book of Job, the book of Isaiah, and the book of Enoch, and it is a Leviathan is considered an embodiment of chaos, threatening to eat the damned when their lives are over. So I thought that would be a really good cautionary tale. Oh, by the way, in the end, the Leviathan is annihilated, which is comforting in a way. My name is Brian Oust. Before that, this is a tune I played back there called Two Little Alphas, which sounds like a cautionary tale, because if you put two little alphas in a room or in a parking lot without their leashes on, you might have kind of a mess on your hands. The band is called Five Way Split, and their 2026 album is Modus Operandi. Started that set with Just One of Those Things from Brad Meldow. I will catch you next time.

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I just need a mojo. That's what I'm gonna do. Give myself a mojo. And everything was all right. Just get on your pony.

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8: And coming to you from the studios of KXCJLP in Cave Junction, Oregon, we're back here with another hour Smoking Bluegrass Show. We're the Train Master. We've got all sorts of stuff from bluegrass to newgrass and dubious grass. We visit all the generations, which I call the four generations of bluegrass, from the 1930s with Bill Monroe on right up to the 2020s. I have a particular softness for songs about Appalachia and coal mining towns that have gone bust and the railroads that went through them. This one here is Gene Ritchie's song about the L&N Railway. It's called the L&N, Don't Stop Here Anymore. Cheryl Callwood.

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That's J.D. Crow in the New South with one called Home Sweet Home Revisited. Kind of sad song. Before that, Tom Jutts with Tammy Rogers, the Speakeasy Blues. Tammy Rogers is the fiddle player and vocalist with the Steel Drivers. Before that was Seldom Seen, Trust in the Tide. It came out in 2000. There was a hiatus with their albums after John Duffy died, and that was the first one that came out after that period. But they're still cutting albums in 2025. They just came out with a new album. Of course, it's not the same people anymore, but they sound the same. They sound great. They were started in Bethesda, Maryland in 1971, I think. Anyway, before that was Cheryl Cowood with the LNN Don't Stop Here Anymore. Another interesting group that toured was John Hartford while he lived in, and Mike Seeger and David Grisman. They called themselves Retrograss. And here's a hit that was from 1967 called Gentle on My Mind. It was a big, big hit for Glenn Campbell, and written by John Hartford.

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That makes me tend to leave my sleeping bag rolled up and stashed behind your couch.

Rocks and ivy planted on their columns now that binds me. Or something that somebody said because they thought we fit together walking. It's just knowing that the world will not be cursing or forgiving when I walk along some railroad track and find

the wheat fields and the clotheslines and the junkyards and the highways come between us. And some other woman crying to her mother 'cause she turned and I was gone.

It's The Queen of Hearts is the name of that one. That's the Lonesome River Band from their 2024 album, Winning Hand. They've been around a long time. They've been around probably 30 and 40 years. One of my ideas to do, one of my missions here is to put bluegrass in some kind of historical perspective with the four generations that I recognize since the early 1940s or late 1930s. Before that was a 1988 album of Rhonda Vincent. The song was called Another Tear, with Bobby Hicks was on the fiddle and Bella Fleck on the banjo. I think that was her first solo album. She was about 26 years old then. And the Dillards go back to about 1963, 64, somewhere in there. Here's Rod. That was Rodney Dillard doing Take Me Along for the Ride with Herb Peterson on the banjo. And that album came out in 2022. And we started out with that retro grass of David Grisman, Mike Seeger, John Hartford, and others with Gentle on My Mind. John Hartford's most famous song, probably. Well, we're going to move ahead here with the song that gave Della May the name of their band. Here's the U.S. Navy with Big Spike Hammer.

Ooh, what a great harmony. That's Grass Town with the Blue Rocking Chair. And before that was Jason Carter, a fiddle player with Traveling McCurries, among other things, with Highway 52. That was his album called Lowdown, Hoedown. Dan Dominski with a really interesting song, Never Met a Stranger. Very interesting song. It's like, I never met a stranger, it's just a friend I haven't met yet. I like that. I like what he's got. That's the God-Fearing Heathen album he came out with a few years ago. And then before that was Big Spike Hammer. That was the U.S. Navy's band, bluegrass band, called Country Comfort, Country Currents. And Big Spike Hammer has that Delamay in it, and I'm sure that's where the band Delamay got their name. We have some more Rhonda Vincent here, with one called Stop the World and Let Me Off. We've got Dan Eubanks and Osborne Brothers and East Nash Grass and Tony Trischka coming up. Round out this hour.

That's East Nash Grass with Magic City Gray. And before that, the Osborne Brothers with a bluegrass standard, the Blue Ridge Cabin Home. Dan Eubanks did another standard, which was the Wabash Cannonball. I think I've mentioned that that's, being a train guy, they named the train after the song. And then before that, finally, was we began with Rhonda Vincent and Stop the World and Let Me Off. Well, we don't have a lot of time here left, so I'm going to end with another instrumental. This is Tony Trischka with a Chinese Breakdown. And we'll be back again before you know it. Thanks for listening.

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I tell you what, I love that. This is a brand new album from the Lee Boys, recorded live, obviously. It's called Live on the East Coast. Come on, help me lift him. Bunch of really good songs on this album. Sacred Steel. Gosh, I do love that stuff. You're riding on the big blue train, the Blue Light Central. I'm Mark Drenick, and I'm feeling like a little bit of gospel. Continue on with the Sacred Steel. This is Robert Randolph and his Family Band.

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Back in the day, Curtis Mayfield with the Impressions and Amen. You're riding on the big blue train, the Blue Light Central. For this ride anyway, it's a gospel train.

The original Five Blind Boys of Alabama, going way back to the sermon with Marching Up to Zion, wrapping up a fairly long and barely interrupted set of music, and I guess I should probably run it down for you. You're riding on the big blue train, the Blue Light Central. I'm Mark Drenick. We are embracing the spiritual side of things as we started off with the Lee Boys' brand new album, Sacred Steel. Live on the East Coast, we heard Come On, Help Me Lift Him. Continue with the Sacred Steel with Robert Randolph and his family band from We Walk This Road. If I Had My Way, you recognize that. Working on a Building, John Fogerty from the Blue Ridge Rangers. And then Amen, which was just, you know, you're working on a building, you got a whole gospel thing going on. If you're like me, your mind might go right to Sidney Poitier and that classic movie, Lilies of the Field. And of course, Amen, the impressions we heard. Eyes Have Not Seen, we heard the Sons of the Soul Revivers live, Rancho Nicasio. We heard God's Radar, Dixie Hummingbirds. And then because of the little bit of Zydeco that infused God's Radar, it kind of took us off in a Zydeco direction. Bo Jacques and his Zydeco High Rollers gave us just a wonderful take on Bob Dylan's Knocking on Heaven's Door. Followed that with Terrence Simeon from Positively Beadhead and Paradise, leading us finally to Marching Up to Zion. Again, this is a gospel train. It won't be next week, but it is this week, and we're going to continue on again with the Lee Boys, recorded live on the East Coast. You'll recognize this one.

Well, I hope if you spent the last hour with me that you're feeling better about life. Boy, there's nothing like a little bit of gospel. You've been riding on the big blue train, the Blue Light Central. I invite you to join us again next time when our train will roll again. Till then, for the Catfish Woman, Railroad Tie, the Maxwell Kid, and the rest of the crew, I'm Mark Trenick. I'm going to take it out with Mavis Staples, because you and I, doesn't matter who the engineer is, doesn't matter who the passenger is, we're all on this same train. We all belong to the band.

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1: Enforcement failed to take her accusations seriously. On Monday, Tompkins County District Attorney Matthew Van Houten defended his initial decision not to seek charges, writing, quote, "Seeking justice sometimes requires us to reconsider or reopen cases when we're provided with additional evidence," unquote. A lawyer for the plaintiff says his client's claims have not materially changed since she filed a police report in the weeks after the alleged assault. On Sunday, New York Congresswoman Alexandria Ocasio-Cortez addressed the controversy at a Students versus Billionaires event in Ithaca, New York.
2: I want to be clear that the culture of rape, sexual assault, and pedophilia is protected in elite institutions across the United States, and including Cornell University in this instance. The fact that Jane Doe, that survivor, lost her education because you can't stay in school when something like that happens to you. Rape is often used as an act of war. It is one of the most horrifying violations that a human being can endure. It's a form of torture. You can't stay in school. The fact that she had to lose her education and those men were protected by an institution and granted an Ivy League degree as a reward, never again. Never again.
1: And those are some of the headlines. This is Democracy Now!, democracynow.org, The War and Peace Report. I'm Amy Goodman, broadcasting from Copenhagen, Denmark. Remember when President Trump said this shortly after he returned to the White House?
3: We need Greenland for national security and even international security, and we're working with everybody involved to try and get it. But we need it really for international world security. And I think we're going to get it one way or the other. We're going to get it.
4: It's German.
1: Well, after more than a year and a half of threatening to take over Greenland by force, President Trump last week signed a 10-page agreement with Greenland and Denmark that fell short of his earlier demands to turn Greenland into U.S. territory. The deal that Trump described as tremendous allows the United States to open new bases in Greenland, bolstering its military presence on the vast, mineral-rich, and strategically located island. Under the 1951 Defense of Greenland Treaty, the United States already has wide latitude to station forces and build military bases in Greenland. The U.S. currently has one active military base on Greenland, about 160 troops on the ground. During the height of the Cold War, the U.S. maintained 17 military installations in Greenland with over 10,000 troops. Under the New Deal, the U.S. would be allowed to build two new bases. The new agreement, signed shortly after President Trump's speech to the U.N. General Assembly last week, recognizes Greenland as part of Denmark, but would still apply if Greenland eventually chooses independence. Describing as, quote, a deal that could last forever, the Danish Prime Minister, Mette Frederiksen, praised the deal as strengthening NATO and staving off the growing presence of Russia and China in the Arctic.
5: This deal is good for the United States. It's good for Greenland, for Denmark, for the NATO alliance, and therefore also good for Europe. Mr. President, you have been very clear. You don't want adversaries to come too close. I fully agree. And with this deal, they are not. We are making sure that they will not be allowed to get any control or significant influence in Greenland.
1: Greenland's Prime Minister, Jens Frederik Nielsen, reiterated his support for the United States and the NATO alliance.
6: This agreement should put to rest any doubt today and in the future about where Greenland's loyalty lies. Our commitment to this alliance and to the security we build together

0: Song by Ayu Peter, a Greenlandic Inuit activist and attorney. This is Democracy Now!, democracynow.org, The War and Peace Report. I'm Amy Goodman. We are broadcasting from Copenhagen, Denmark. The Palestinian death toll from Israel's war in Gaza surpassed 74,000. According to Gaza's health ministry, Israeli attacks since the so-called ceasefire last October have killed more than 1,100 Palestinians. Gaza's government media office puts the toll even higher at more than 1,400. On Sunday, two Palestinians were killed in an Israeli airstrike on downtown Gaza City. Meanwhile, in the occupied West Bank, settler violence has killed at least 1,107 Palestinians since October 7, 2023. On Monday, a senior UN official condemned what he called the relentless expansion of Israeli settlements in the occupied West Bank. This is UN Deputy Special Coordinator for the Middle East Peace Process, Ramiz Alakbarov, addressing the UN Security Council.
1: I strongly condemn the relentless expansion of Israeli settlements in the West Bank, which fuels tensions, impedes access by Palestinians to their land, and threatens the validity, viability of a fully independent, sovereign, and contiguous Palestinian state. The rapidly expanding settlement footprint, including outposts, is taking place in conjunction with a rise in settler attacks.
0: Well, Democracy Now! Is broadcasting from Denmark, which recently joined 20 other countries, as well as the European Commission, in signing a declaration opposing Israel's planned settlement expansion in the occupied West Bank. Denmark, along with 11 other countries, is also backing sanctions on trade with Israeli settlements in the occupied West Bank. On Monday, Denmark's permanent representative to the United Nations, Christina Marcus Lassen, addressed the UN General Assembly.
2: In Gaza, civilians continue to pay the price. Far more must be done to secure humanitarian access and long-term peace. And in the occupied West Bank, settler violence and settlement expansion threaten the daily lives of Palestinians and undermine the prospects for a future Palestinian state. This has to stop.
0: That was Denmark's ambassador to the United Nations, Christina Marcus Lassen. For more, we're joined here in Copenhagen by Mohammed Shahada, writer and analyst from Gaza, visiting fellow at the European Council on Foreign Relations. Mohammed Shahada, welcome back to Democracy Now! It's wonderful to be here with you in the studio in Copenhagen. We're usually interviewing you by Zoom. These are extremely harrowing times. It's been almost a year since the Trump plan for Gaza was created, October 9th, 2025. Can you explain what that plan is and what has been fulfilled so far?
3: Thanks so much, Amy. Great to finally see you in person, one of my favorite heroes. So the idea of the plan was to divide the reconstruction, rehabilitation, Israeli withdrawal, decommissioning of Hamas and Palestinian statehood into three phases. The first one was related to early recovery, so it would see Israel suspending its attacks, allowing 600 trucks per day of food and humanitarian aid into Gaza, rehabilitating basic infrastructure, water, electricity, hospitals, roads, sanitation, and basically opening up the Rafah border crossing for people to be able to travel in and out. The second phase was the one that relates to Hamas decommissioning and Israel withdrawal from Gaza, as well as the reconstruction, the rebuilding of the enclave. And the third one is the long-term one that relates to Palestinian statehood. So far, only one item of the 20 items on the Trump plan has been fulfilled, and that is the release of every single Israeli hostage in Gaza and the remains of dead hostages. Nothing else was completely fulfilled. Israel either violated its obligations completely or fulfilled some of them extremely partially, to the point that it does not have any significant impact on the ground. For example, food, instead of 600 trucks of humanitarian aid per day, we are getting an average of 95 trucks per day, which is less than 20%. Instead of suspending attacks on Gaza, Israel has been bombing Gaza every day. As you mentioned, 1,400 people killed since the so-called ceasefire started. And the idea here is that the plan ended up just buying more time for the genocide. side, allowing Israel to continue with sort of low intensity, low profile, amid a facade and promises of progress. But those promises, if there is no enforcement mechanism behind them, they read mostly as a wish list. They don't read as a plan.
0: Why did Palestinians sign this deal? You're a Palestinian from Gaza.
3: I've asked Palestinian negotiators and Arab mediators as well what was the highest expectation behind the deal. And the answer is unanimous. Nobody expected it to be fulfilled completely. The highest ambition was three things: allowing more food to go in at a point when Israel manufactured famine in Gaza, reducing the Israeli killing machine in Gaza as much as possible. So before that ceasefire was put in place, Israel was killing an average of 100 people per day. Now it's about 5 people per day, which is still monstrous and atrocious. But the idea was to reduce the rate of the killing. And the third one was to prevent the mass migration or the mass ethnic cleansing in Gaza. That was the ambition from the Palestinian and Arab side. The other dimension is that they were blackmailed very openly by the Trump administration, that if they don't sign onto that deal before the Nobel Peace Prize was announced on Friday in that October 2025, that Netanyahu would get a total free hand to decimate Gaza and annihilate it. So Arab mediators told us that Steve Witkoff, Jared Kushner, would keep nudging them daily to say, you need to get a deal by Wednesday, you need to get a deal by Thursday. The Nobel Peace Prize is going to be announced tomorrow, and we want to make the big guy happy. That was the idea of the deal.
0: And, of course, President Trump was not the winner of the Nobel Peace Prize.
3: Precisely. But he managed to steal it anyways from Machado.
0: Yes. From the Venezuelan woman who won the Peace Prize. She handed her trophy to him, though the Nobel Committee said it doesn't matter who hands a trophy to anyone. We give out the prize. If you can talk about, at this point, what role Netanyahu is playing.
3: Well, Netanyahu is doing two things. Number one, he is using Gaza, the destruction there, the settler terrorism that we see in the West Bank, as his election campaign. So he's promising the Israeli public that if he's re-elected, he will finish the job in Gaza. We're seeing him, his Minister of Defense, Israel Katz, his Minister of Finance, Bezalel Smotrich, all of them promising one after the other that Israel's plan for Gaza remains, resuming military operations back to full scale, doing even more destruction than what we have seen before, because now Israel doesn't have any hostages in there, so they can accelerate the damage and destruction exponentially, and basically ethnically cleansing Gaza completely and rebuilding Jewish-only settlements in the enclave. So that is number one. The other thing is that Netanyahu is trying to show that he's stronger than the United States and the international community, that he cannot be pressured by Trump. So when the Trump plan was announced and the Trump roadmap was then announced this year, I think in July, when Hamas accepted to disarm, lay down its arms in return for Israel's withdrawal, Netanyahu used it for his theatrics to pretend to be stronger than Trump, to pretend to be the Winston Churchill of Israel, that he can stand on his own against a storm and not bend at all. And one of the reasons for this is because opposition parties in Israel are attacking Netanyahu from the right, not from the left. So Gadi Eisenkot, the next premier in Israel, supposedly the one with the highest chance of winning and becoming prime minister, has been telling the Israeli public that Netanyahu will, quote, squander and waste away the achievements, the military achievements of the IDF in Gaza, and capitulate to Trump and fulfill his roadmap. So Netanyahu is stuck in the position of pretending that, no, I am actually stronger than Trump and I can pretend and prevent any progress.
0: I wanted to get your response to the foreign minister of the UK. We were just in London yesterday. Ed Miliband was in Liverpool addressing the Labour Party.
4: And I want to say to the millions of people in this country, and indeed elsewhere, who have been moved and outraged by the plight of the Palestinian people, we hear you. You were right. We call out ethnic cleansing by the settler terrorists in the West Bank. We call out the evidence of war crimes in Gaza. We call out Israel's illegal occupation of Palestine. And we match words with action. We will ban the import of goods from illegal settlements. We will disrupt the supply lines of British finance, British construction, and British services for illegal settlements. And when it comes to the attempt to destroy the two-state solution, this party, this movement, this government says, we will not let you succeed.
0: So that's the British Foreign Minister Ed Miliband on Monday, saying there will be new economic sanctions on Israeli settlements. This speech came a day after police, though, arrested more than 50 protesters outside the Labour Party conference in Liverpool, with demonstrators nonviolently urging support for the banned direct action group Palestine Action in the UK. Mohammed Shahada.
3: It's extraordinary and very surprising to me. A few years ago, before October 7th, before the genocide in Gaza, the idea of even demanding from those governments to impose sanctions on Israeli settlements was so laughable, so impossible and unthinkable that no one would even try to bring it up. And what we see now with Ed Miliband, it's an extraordinary speech. It was very heartwarming to watch, especially from someone that comes from a Jewish background, that grew up in a household that was very supportive of Israel, and to see that transformation. It shows even more deeply that it's not about Ed Miliband himself. It shows the fundamental shift in public opinion in the United Kingdom, that now those in power are trying basically to catch up with where public opinion is. Nonetheless, what we see here is an extraordinary shift in rhetorics, but not an equally strong shift in actions. There's still more that needs to be done, banning weapon exports to Israel, basically sanctioning Israeli government officials, Netanyahu himself, his entire cabinet, the Israeli army. If Ed Miliband is saying that war crimes were committed in Gaza, that incriminates the chain of command. And the last point is that I hope that Miliband's speech is the future of the Democratic Party in the next few months.
0: The son of the imprisoned Palestinian leader, Marwan Barghouti, his name is Ara Barghouti, was recently interviewed by Piers Morgan and shared his reaction to seeing National Security Minister Itamar Ben-Gvir taunting his father in prison in a video.
5: As a son, it was a shock to me to see my father in this condition. And this is important to highlight, that my father has been put in solitary confinement right after October 7th, even though obviously it has nothing to do with it. He has been tortured, assaulted multiple times.
6: You haven't get to see him or speak to him?
5: I haven't been able to see him in 4 years. I haven't been able to speak to him in 4 years. I haven't been able to hug or even touch my father in 25 years. And this is an experience.
6: In 25 years?
5: Yes, and this is an experience that thousands of Palestinians go through.
0: So that was the son of Marwan Barghouti. And for a global audience, if you can talk about Marwan Barghouti's significance. On Saturday, you wrote on social media, quote, releasing Marwan Barghouti would be the most consequential event in Palestinian politics since the death of Yasser Arafat. He's the only leader that can unify Palestinians. And that's precisely why Netanyahu told John Kerry he'd never release him. That's what you wrote. Explain.
3: Absolutely. So I remember exactly the day when the Israeli security minister Ben-Gvir stormed Marwan Barghouti's prison cell, and that video showed up. And I remember being at a conference with fellow Palestinians, some of whom were very critical of Fatah, the party that Marwan Barghouti comes from. And as soon as we watched that footage, it felt like a dagger that was basically stabbing you straight to the heart, to everyone around the table. It was so shocking, because Barghouti has been established in our minds, in our collective memory, as the father of the Palestinian nation, as our own Nelson Mandela. And basically that legend allows him, when he comes out, to do things that other Palestinian leaders in today's political mainstream are incapable of doing, one of which is to unify the Palestinian factions, to heal the divide and accomplish total reconciliation. We see that in every poll, Marwan Barghouti is by a giant margin leading against any opponent from Fatah or Hamas or any other political party society for that matter. And that's precisely why you have people even in the Israeli lobby in the United States or in the Israeli army and the Israeli government that are in favor of releasing him. Because from their perspective, the power of Barghouti allows him to take steps of reconciliation and compromise vis-a-vis Israel that no other Palestinian leader would be able to without his legitimacy coming into question. From our perspective, it's basically we see that he would revitalize the Palestinian street. He would reestablish the connection between the leadership and the public and energize our movement again. And that's precisely why Netanyahu told John Kerry in 2013 that he would never release him because he's the only one that can unify Palestinians. Releasing him at this stage is the single most consequential event in reviving Palestinian politics that has been long murdered by a veto from the United States, from Israel, from the international community that heavily invested in maintaining the divide between Gaza and the West Bank, Hamas and Fatah, the diaspora and Palestinians in the occupied territory. And that's precisely why we need to add it as an agenda item for the Democratic Party in the United States. I saw Ro Khanna already advocating for his release. And that is the right thing to do at this stage.
0: Mm. Finally, NASA has just been released. The documentary by Yuval Mohamed and Rachel Soar, a film that portrays the Israeli military's use of secret AI-powered system to deliberately and systematically target and kill civilians in Gaza, received this record ovation at the Venice Film Festival, exposing Where's Daddy and Lavender, something Yuval has been reporting and others, Palestinians and Israelis have been talking about overall in this film, Yuval Abraham. If you can finally comment on the significance of this film and the Israeli, some officials in the Israeli government threatening to remove the citizenship of these filmmakers.
3: So the movie NASA, it perfectly captures the distinction between disproportionate warfare in which you're attacking an enemy and then civilians in high numbers are getting killed, and genocide in which the civilian population is the target. If you watch the movie, you can't help but come out with the impression that Hamas, in that instance, Hamas militants that were being targeted, were basically the excuse or the alibi or even the collateral damage that you see Israeli soldiers that are saying that they were authorized to drop a bomb that would kill 500 civilians, most of whom are children and women, to get to one junior Hamas militant that even may or may not be there in the first place. And the idea is to use that militant as an excuse for maximum damage. That's why we saw the chief of staff of the IDF at the start of the war, Herzi Halevi, saying that the focus for us is on the damage, not on the accuracy. That's why we're seeing Israeli politicians and military generals and commanders throughout the genocide that were telling their soldiers explicitly, destroy everything, don't leave anything standing, maximum destruction. I even met Israeli soldiers here in Copenhagen. A colleague of mine brought them here to testify before European decision makers and politicians. And when I met them, their testimony was very simple. It was three things. We were told to destroy everything in our face. We were told to kill every single person that crosses an invisible line. And we were told to use people as human shields systematically. The problem is that most decision makers refused to even meet with those soldiers to hear the testimony because they wanted to maintain plausible deniability. So now having that power being captured in image, in art, it is extraordinary. And that's why Israel feels threatened.
0: Mohamed Shahada, I want to thank you so much for being with us, writer and analyst from Gaza, visiting fellow at the European Council on Foreign Relations, lives here in Copenhagen. Next week marks the 25th anniversary of the 2001 U.S. invasion of Afghanistan. We'll speak with a Danish-Afghan journalist, Najib Raja. His most recent documentary on Afghanistan is titled Winning Hearts and Minds. In 2008, he was kidnapped by the Taliban but escaped. Stay with us.
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0: It's your buddy Brian Kehoe from the Duo de Twang. I put the ooh in duo. And you're tuned to WOOL Black Sheep Radio in Bellows Falls, Vermont.
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0: 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You have an open and inquiring mind. 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